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4: 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Building Te Ara Whetū, sustainability in action. The construction of the new Waikanae Library, Te Ara Whetū, is implementing industry-leading sustainability practices that place environmental responsibility at the heart of the project. Council Project Manager Mike Richardson says the library is designed to achieve a 100% new building standard seismic rating, improving long-term resilience and supporting whole-of-life sustainability. He said sustainable materials and passive design strategies were considered from the outset, enabling more sustainability-focused procurement. Mr. Richardson says council encouraged lead contractor Naila Love to work closely with Ōtaihanga Zero Waste to divert as much construction and demolition waste as possible from landfill to reuse and recycling. Mr. Richardson says waste reduction initiatives were integrated into both the design and construction phases, while low consumption fixtures were selected to reduce potable water use across the building. Mr. Richardson says Te Ara Whetū is more than a new library hub. It demonstrates how thoughtful planning, strong partnerships and everyday actions can deliver meaningful sustainability outcomes that reflect Waikanae's values and support a low-waste future for the Kapiti Coast. Vote Electra Trustees. Electra Trust elections. Voting closes at 12 noon on Friday the 5th of June. Voting to elect three trustees to the Electra Trust is underway. Electra is wholly owned by Electricity

consumers, and consumers get to vote for the trustees who will protect and represent their interests. Voting online is secure and takes less than 2 minutes. Voting closes at 12 noon on Friday, the 5th of June. Don't miss your

0: the second one is normally like, okay, we're ready to roll now. We know what's happening.
1: Yeah.
0: And maybe, so I think a few times is great, but in either or, it's like you're doing something great for yourself. It's so powerful, and it's also gentle at the same time. What would happen normally in a session is that it's sitting in a chair, it's comfortable, and I've got this pointer, which is like a magic wand, which is kind of cool. It's got a little crystal on the end of it, and it's extended out to a certain point where I see the gaze or the brain sort of talking back to me. So there's a feedback.
1: Wow.
0: And you make it's like there's a three-point connection between the client or the person receiving, myself, so there's like a neurological connection there, mm. and the point.
1: Right.
0: On the wand. And it's amazing. When that point locks into the mind, it's like a little cascade of processing happens in the subconscious. And that may look different for everybody. It could be more of an emotional situation. There might be tears. There might be a feeling of, like, one of the things I've seen a lot of is, like, the mind goes into this empty vacuum state where it's like the thoughts just stop for a while. And
1: wow.
0: It's like, wow. And another thing that can happen is that there can be quivers or shakes through the body, like the nervous system and the subconscious responding. And I feel like the brain just knows exactly what to do. We're so intelligent as beings. Like, we literally are made of the universe. We are the universe.
1: Mm.
0: And our subconscious mind is so intelligent. It knows exactly what to do to help us release what's stored. It knows how to do it when we can just find a little window in and give it a nudge.
1: So what sort of person would benefit from a brain spotting session?
0: I think absolutely anybody.
1: Yeah, right.
0: Absolutely anybody.
1: So are we talking someone that's got a diagnosis, yep. or a life-threatening disease, or yep. potentially grief, a grief journey?
0: Absolutely.
1: To help release, I don't know, because there's so much trauma around all those, yep. and even a loss mm. or a change of circumstance.
0: Mm. I think it's particularly beneficial for perhaps people that have had a big storage of grief from the past and want
1: right.
0: to come into it and actually let it go. Something that they haven't dealt with.
1: Yeah.
0: That I think that would be really, really beneficial. For example, somebody who has have suffered some grief from the past, could be any time really, recent past or far distant past, and they would like to explore, you know, the link to that or see what comes up. And they may be given a chance to actually just sit with the feeling and have someone hold you in that until mm. it passes.
1: Mm.
0: It's a wonderful thing to have.
1: Mm.
0: Mm.
1: Well, it's almost, for me, it sort of looks like it's a sense of freedom.
0: Oh, yeah.
1: You're given an opportunity to be free of that.
0: Yeah.
1: That storage of baggage. So
0: yeah.
1: Can you call it baggage?
0: Well, it's kind of, well, you can call it baggage, but everybody's got it. So
1: this, yeah.
0: it doesn't make you, you know, defective or, mm. you know, we've all got some sort of baggage. If you live life, you can't not have baggage. It's just, you have imprints. Mm. I don't really like to call it baggage so much as more of like a memory or an imprint from mm. your life
1: mm-hmm.
0: that's been placed on the subconscious throughout the body, the cells of the body. I feel like we store it as little imprints.
1: Yeah. That make up who you are.
0: Yeah.
1: And that now, right?
0: Yeah. And it's beautiful. It's not something to necessarily get rid of. You know, we're not trying to get rid of all our shit because there's always more.
1: Mm.
0: And if you go on that approach of like, I need to get rid of my emotions or my grief, then that's not a really good approach. I feel like integrating and meeting and accepting is way better.
1: Or just some peace or some reprieve.
0: Absolutely.
1: Or just finding some common ground that
0: yes.
1: is accepted.
0: Yeah, and we also call it turning the volume down on the things that are too overwhelming and too stressful.
1: Right.
0: Turning the volume down on the thoughts that are too hard or the emotions that are too hard so that you can cope and move through the world a little easier.
1: Yeah.
0: Yeah.
1: Can you give us an experience that's really inspired you with brain spotting?
0: Oh my gosh, there's so many.
1: Just one.
0: Okay.
1: Or just the first one that potentially comes to your mind that was quite a pivotal moment I don't know, just for you.
0: Yeah.
1: Like, I know you would see, like, miracles and such beautiful things happen when you're working in the frequency of light, right?
0: Yeah.
1: And higher consciousness and higher self. But, I mean, what is something that's really inspired you or gone, yes, this is such a beautiful moment?
0: I'm

0: inspired by the synchronicities that happen with the breath work. And yeah, the opportunities to talk to like, often what happens is a loved one will pop into the mind of a person. Mm-hmm. So for example, it could be completely, I had someone recently who was overwhelmed, and they wanted to find out what was blocking them from moving forward in their life. And an unexpected thing popped in of their mother there, who had passed away, popping up. And she appeared so peaceful and so happy, in wow. contrast to how she actually was in her life. She wasn't necessarily a very happy person. And she appeared happy and actually empowered and really enjoying being in herself. And I think that was a real relief for the recipient.
1: Mm.
0: And
1: like an answer.
0: Yeah, like an answer. Like, and then they started to open up about how they couldn't process that at the time.
1: Right.
0: They weren't able to process her loss at the time.
1: Mm.
0: And
1: so that was the block?
0: Yeah. And so it was this meeting that sense of I was too overwhelmed to deal with that level of grief. And there's that overwhelm piece, you know, those links that are there.
1: Mm.
0: And there's numerous examples of that where it's like something from the past is blocking the present.
1: Yeah.
0: And it's, you're never going to know what layer is going to be opened up because there's so many layers to what it is. And yeah, I think it's a really, really cool modality because it's like a magical mystery tour of the subconscious mind, and it's gentle, it's not scary, it's just beautiful. It's great for people that have got a lot of complex traumas or issues and stuff and don't want to go into something a bit too scary. This one's, you know,
1: non-invasive,
0: and you don't gentle. Have to lie down. You're sitting in a chair, and you know, there's the ways that we can resource it and calm it down if it gets too overwhelming in the moment, and it's beautiful.
1: And is that when you'd incorporate another hat of breath work, if it does?
0: No, that's actually more intense.
1: Really?
0: So breath work is another modality I offer, and it's I found that a lot of people who just really want to get in there and like shake things up, it's beautiful. So for breath work, I do that in a group situation or one-on-one, and you're lying down and you're breathing mostly through the mouth in two parts in and one part out, and all you're doing is breathing, and your mind starts to change. It changes consciousness, basically. You go into an altered state of consciousness whereby you're not so much in that logical mind. It's, again, back into that subconscious, and your body starts to release, and often it's quite somatically that you might feel more tingles and more sensations and aliveness through the body, and emotions can come up very strongly in that session. And for some people it's not like that. Some people it's very chill, it's a peaceful experience, and some people even nod off, so they're so relaxed from it. And for some people it's a bliss state.
1: Yeah
0: It's an absolute bliss state. And afterwards everybody reports feeling so alive, so happy, and so liberated. And it's like they've released a ton of heaviness and stagnation.
1: Mm.
0: And
1: I think like, on a
0: I want to do it again.
1: Yeah, totally. Yeah. And it's also on a cellular level, right, too?
0: Oh, yeah, hard out. Yeah, it's the cells like opening and closing and releasing. Mm-hmm. And huge physical detox as well taking place.
1: Yeah.
0: Yeah.
1: And even physically, I know that it's got great beneficial.
0: Totally.
1: It's beneficial for everybody to do.
0: Yes.
1: Yeah.
0: Yeah.
1: It's and great scientifically for the immune proven. System.
0: Yeah. Totally scientifically proven. Mm. The great thing about all of this is that it's science meets the woo-woo, and I don't think you can separate that.
1: I love it when science meets the woo-woo, and the woo-woo goes, yeah, we're actually really good mates.
0: Yeah.
1: Let's hang out.
0: And it's like you don't have to separate those. And my language is way more on the woo-woo because that's how I feel.
1: Yeah.
0: But like, yeah, it's psychologists are using brain spotting in their work, and it's fabulous. It gets great results.
1: What about children for brain spotting?
0: Actually, you know, children, it's even easier because they don't have as much neurological knotting and, you know, habit patterns that have been grooved in and imprinted so deeply like we do as adults.
1: Right. So they're just perplexed, maybe.
0: Yeah,

0: I actually did a little brain spotting session for my son, and he brought up an issue that he had. I said, well, what do you want to work on, buddy? And he's like, talked about how when his eczema got infected back in the day, how that was stressful for him.
1: Oh, wow.
0: And I thought, oh, okay, let's look at that. And where do you feel that? And he told me where he felt it in his body. And then we looked at the little point, and I saw his brain just doing a little bit of processing. It was real gentle. And they said, how do you feel now? And he said, I feel really relaxed. I feel really relaxed.
1: Wow.
0: It was like instantaneous.
1: Wow.
0: Yeah.
1: So for the likes of so with your breath work, do you just have workshops or can you take one-on-one?
0: One-on-one or workshops. So
1: okay.
0: If people can't make it to a group session, then they can come for a one-on-one. And some people prefer either or, depending. Some people don't want to breathe with other people. Sometimes they want all the attention on themselves just so they get that extra level of support.
1: Yeah.
0: And some people find it easier in a group.
1: Mm.
0: So, yeah, it's really personal preference.
1: Because I guess as a healer, do you think that as humans walking around willy-nilly, just doing our days, just doing our daily grind, do you think we breathe properly anyway?
0: Nah.
1: No. Well, I mean,
0: there's lots of different types of breathing, Kate.
1: Mm.
0: So breath work is not something, the breath work I teach is not something you'd use in your day-to-day breathing, right? You are not going around doing that. No, no. Mouth breathing is a therapeutic thing for therapeutic purposes only. I would encourage, if you're walking around day-to-day, to be breathing through your nose, long and slow.
1: Mm.
0: Nice, long, slow, deep breath in through the nose, long, slow breathe out through the nose. I can see you're already doing it now.
1: No, because I've just remembered.
0: Into the tummy, letting that belly be soft as you breathe.
1: The reason I'm laughing is because I love yoga and I'm such a yogi in myself. I went to do an open water dive course and I had a snorkel on and I couldn't do it.
0: Oh.
1: Because I'm so used to breathing in and out of my nose, in through my nose, but I couldn't do it when I had a snorkel on.
0: Yeah.
1: And it took me a long time to be able to change that pattern.
0: Yeah.
1: I needed you for brain spotting because I'm almost traumatized by the water dive course, which is great to have, but you cannot, if you've practiced so long doing something, it's just nature.
0: Absolutely. The first time I tried breath work, I was like, this is so wrong. This feels so wrong, breathing through my mouth. Like, what? You know, like in yoga, it's nose is for breathing, mouth is for eating. Okay.
1: Correct. Yeah.
0: And it's like, then with Kundalini yoga, there are thousands of ways you can breathe for a different therapeutic effect.
1: Yeah.
0: And like different segmented breaths and different counts and different lengths of holds. It's like endless. Thousands of ways you can breathe to alter your state of being.
1: Mm.
0: Yeah.
1: I find it fascinating. Something so simple.
0: Yeah.
1: So accessible is right there.
0: It's with us all the time. We're always breathing. We just have to bring more consciousness to it. We just have to be more aware.
1: Well, we're so distracted.
0: Yeah. This is the main problem we're facing in the world. You know, coming back to that first question, what do we need in the world? Presence.
1: Correct.
0: We need presence so that we can breathe consciously, so that we can actually experience life fully.
1: And it's interesting because in those really challenging times of, you know, when you're overwhelmed or you're in anxiety or depression, the breath is the thing that saves you.
0: Yeah.
1: You know, that breathing, I'm actually okay in this moment.
0: Yeah.
1: I'm still breathing is so important.
0: Yeah, totally.
1: But yet we've forgotten.
0: Yeah, and sometimes when you're in that moment, you just last thing you want is someone to go, just breathe.
1: It's like, 100%.
0: Don't tell me just to breathe.
1: Just smack that person. That's really frustrating right now. Yeah. No, I do not want a tissue.
0: Yeah.
1: No, I do not want a hug. Yeah.
0: I think we have to get comfortable with the uncomfortable in the world if we want to be resilient.
1: It's a big word, isn't it?
0: Yeah.
1: Sarah, where can people find you? I don't even feel like we've had enough time to cover your other hats that you wear.
0: But we can always chat again.
1: 100%, and it's such good. I mean, who, just before you go, I know we've touched on this, but would everyone benefit from some breath work and some brain spotting?
0: I believe so.
1: With a diagnosis?
0: Yeah. The only people that I don't recommend breath work for is those with a history of seizures or pregnancy.
1: Right.
0: And the rest, all good. And I don't do brain spotting for anyone in active psychosis, but if there's, you know, in most people, it's totally fine. Yeah.
1: So what about someone with a diagnosis or a life-threatening disease or a grief journey?
0: Yep, all of the above. It's all good.
1: Just to strengthen.
0: Yep. And

0: if there's anything that's, you know, feeling, you know, too much for someone, we can always scale it back to something more manageable. That's yeah. the thing. There's so many ways you can adapt and these modalities to the person.
1: Mm.
0: And I think that's what's important, just like a yoga pose, it needs to be adapted to the person.
1: Yeah.
0: Yeah.
1: And to know that that changes frequently, doesn't it? Because yep. who we are today is not who we will be tomorrow.
0: That's exactly right. Every session is different. Every person is different from day to day.
1: Mm.
0: And that, again, we need the presence to be discerning.
1: Yeah.
0: And I think people will discern what is the modality that is right for them, what's right.
1: Mm.
0: You know, a lot of people will just feel drawn to something and they don't need to really know why. It's just if you feel drawn to it, then it might be for you.
1: Absolutely. Yeah. So where can people find you?
0: Yep. So you can go to my website, which is wellnesssanctuary.co.nz, all one word. Or you can check out my Facebook page, Sarah Grace Beale. I post everything on there. That's probably the most up-to-date place to find me, and my Instagram at Sarah Grace Beale.
1: Thank you.
0: Yeah.
1: I feel like we just hit, like just chipped off the top of the iceberg with you. We could chat for hours. Hey, but we have a tradition, as you know. And before you leave this podcast, could you please leave a question for our next guest on grief on various degrees?
0: Oh, okay. What's going to come to my mind first? What makes your heart happy?
1: Beautiful. Thank you.
0: Thank you for having me.
1: We'll get you back soon.
0: Yay.
1: No doubt there'll be questions for you. Please follow me on Facebook, Celebrant Alicia, or check out our website at www.grieftopeace.co.nz. 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

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Hope you can stay with us for the next hour. We'll bring you the latest news from Ireland and plenty of good music. We opened up the show there tonight with Aoife and May It Be. And we get straight into it now. We're going to go with Aoife Scott and a big hit for her a few years ago called All Along the Wild Atlantic Way.

0: They're fascinating because the tops are shaped, they've got a an angle on them. They look like a shaped chisel, yeah, or something. Yeah, and when you look at it from certain angles, you can see that the angles on the stones all, they match. From the outside to the inside, yeah. But that angle that, for those watching TV, is not showing that very well on this particular photo.
1: I've never been there, but I would love to, because it's not until you go to these things you begin to discover things.
0: It's evidently in a very important place. It's the topography and the view behind it which is really important, as well as the Callanish stones themselves, yeah.
1: Okay, I'm just picking up one or two others. Here's Drombeg. That's not so old. It's 3,000 years old in Ireland. And then Castlewig, which is 5,000 years old, same as the Callanish stones. And then I've just brought one up from Africa, or Egypt, Nabtoplaya, which is 7,500 years old.
2: Yes.
1: And they're just uncovering some in Mesopotamia now, which are going back more than 10,000 years in time. And they're just simply being buried underneath sand for thousands of years. So these, and when you look at these structures, I'll tell you what, folks, if you ever go up alongside them, you stand next to the stones, you say, bloody hell, how did they build that? You know, yes. Without cranes.
2: It's one of the best things that I was puzzled when I saw the English Stonehenge. I mean, okay, you people can build a Stonehenge here in Aotearoa, New Zealand, using modern construction techniques and that, but how on earth did they move and build and put up those stones?
1: Before cranes and stuff like that.
2: That sort of thing.
1: Yeah, that's right, yeah. Well, we have been making some amazing discoveries about these stone circles in just recent times, but actually from the DNA that's been left on the stones by the people who were handling them and so on. And what they discovered, that most, if not all, of these stone circles around the world were built by hunter-gatherers.
2: Mm.
1: So they predate what you would call civilization, the first farming communities.
0: They probably caused it.
1: Yeah, yeah.
0: They caused people to stay in certain areas and to perhaps develop things. I mean, if you were, they know they were hunter-gatherers because of what was left there, that they were gathering gathering plants that were growing wild on the hills and that kind of thing. But if you imagine that you were there and that some of those plants seed themselves, and then you think, oh, that's a good idea, let's let's have them growing here instead of going up the hill.
2: Exactly. Because what typifies a hunter-gatherer society, of course, is that they
0: don't move.
2: They
0: do move.
2: They do. The hunters in particular. They have to follow the wild.
0: That's right.
2: And so there's,
0: they're following the seasons.
2: Settlement. So something made these people say, okay, this is where we're going to settle. We're going to stop our hunter-gatherer ways. We're going to settle here, and we're going to, instead of spending time looking for food and hunting animals and that, we're going to build this big stone circle.
0: They saw the opportunity to do that.
2: Yeah.
0: And in fact, some of the later parts of the henge were built by people who were pastoralists rather than hunter-gatherers.
1: Yeah.
0: The beginning of it was certainly hunter-gatherers.
2: Exactly.
1: So, but one of the important things you have to remember when you look at it is what we're talking about is a Stone Age culture. So the people who built these stone circles were themselves living in the Stone Age. This is long before people had metal or anything like that. So even, so they certainly didn't have cranes or tractors or bulldozers, right? But they didn't have even metal tools to begin to.
0: You wonder how on earth they could shift those big stones, 40 tons, you know, 12 tons, 60 tons for the ones in the middle. I remember reading once at one of the other ancient sites, and the archaeologists there were doing experiments, you know, to sort of see how they could shift stones. Not that big, but stones. And one young man, after a while, said, "Can I say something?" And they said to him, "Yes." And he said, "Well, when my grandfather had to shift something very heavy, he went down to the sea, gathered kelp, put that down, and you just pushed it." So they tried it, and it worked.
1: Yeah.
0: Sometimes the evidence is not there. Because the evidence, I mean, you could gather kelp and dry it and then put it in

0: water and it comes all soft again. So you could be gathering kelp for a long time and use that and just not slid, wheels, but kelp.
1: They slid.
2: Slid the stones across, along the coast.
0: Yeah. Or maybe they slid it across parts of it. I mean, what I'm saying really is sometimes if you use some natural thing like that, there is no evidence for you to see.
2: No, absolutely, yeah. Yeah, that's right. Yeah. It's on such a scale, I brought that little picture there. A lot of people question. I remember reading some things. Our ancestors couldn't have built these things.
0: Well, they did.
2: I know. But some people suggest that they were done by aliens.
0: Oh, but they do that. Aliens, giants,
2: yes,
0: Merlin.
2: Giants, yeah.
0: They're all different explanations for that. Whoever's saying it's too hard for us, so therefore it couldn't be done.
2: It's underestimating our ancestors, isn't it?
0: Yeah,
2: because we don't live in a culture where we haven't got machines and that. Yeah. But if you put your brain to it, as you see from that picture there, people would have worked out, how do we move a gigantic stone?
0: I know somebody else who actually had big stones like that and put little stones in between them and was twirling the big stone around on top of another one and getting it in the right position.
2: Yeah.
0: I mean, again, what evidence would you have for that?
2: No, absolutely.
0: Yeah.
2: Okay, so, but what we do know is they were built by our ancestors, and if you had put some thought into how they would do it, even getting those big stones on the top there, one suggests...
1: That was what puzzled me. How did they get those things up there?
2: Yeah, well, we don't know for certain, but one theory I saw was that they did it with soil. They built like an embankment up against...
0: Oh, they did that in the pyramids, but there's no evidence for that there.
2: Yeah. Mm.
0: Mind you, if you look at some of the other stone structures, the ones that look like standing stones with stones on top, they had dirt all over them and that dirt's completely disappeared.
2: Yeah.
0: Yeah.
2: So there are ways to do it if you think about it. It's just that these days, because we've got machinery around us, we never even think about that.
0: I remember reading about somebody who asked one of these big construction firms if they could build Stonehenge the way it was originally, and he said no.
2: Yeah.
0: They don't have anything that can cope with that kind of weight.
2: Mm. Yeah, that's right, yeah.
1: There's a similar case with the pyramids in Giza in Egypt. And one of the big German construction firms, the boss man, was asked if he could actually do that with modern equipment. He said he couldn't. Because the stones involved in building the pyramids, particularly getting up that high, he said it would have been impossible.
2: Yeah. So it's absolutely, those things are absolutely awesome, aren't they?
1: It's a matter of lost art. You know, these ancient peoples, you know, with their... You know, fur cloaks and spears and lack of metal and that sort of thing. They had, they developed some kind of technology which was suitable for doing this kind of thing. And of course, we don't know what it was.
2: Mm-hmm.
1: Yeah.
2: Well, it's like, you think of another step to somewhat one side. Mm. Imagine taking on a lion with a spear. With a stone tip on it.
1: Yes.
0: Or a mammoth.
2: Or a mammoth, yeah. I wouldn't certainly like to try that.
1: The Maasai in East Africa and the Zulu in South Africa. That's exactly what they did. They would take on a lion with nothing but a buffalo hide shield and a short spear with a stone tip on it.
2: Yeah. So, yeah, so they were built, okay. Now, we also know that they were a meeting place of tribes. Right, so these things weren't built just by one tribe, but by lots of different tribes. Right, and in fact, there's a lot of evidence that the different stones were placed by different tribes. In other words, the DNA on each stone was slightly different. So each of those stones was placed there by a different tribe. Mm. And we now know that the stone circle was painted. Right, and they're trying to work out the patterns on there.
1: I was going to mention that.
2: Yeah.
0: Was painted on the inside. It's the inside. If you're on the inside, the stones are more smooth. On the outside, they're rough.
2: Yeah.
0: They've got those rough, you can see it in that picture. They're really rough and nobody's tried to make them look straight. But on the inside,

0: They are as straight as they could get it. Remember, they're only hitting stone with another stone.
1: Yeah, I know.
0: Yeah. And that stone's not easy. Sometimes when people come to Stonehenge when I do a tour, they say, oh, yeah, they knock one stone against another. And I throw them a stone and say, okay, well, there's some stones going up towards the hinge. See how much you can get off the stone. They soon gave up, I can tell you. They're not easy. The sort of stone that's going to stay together when you put it upright like that under those conditions and not break on you, it's not easy to break little bits off.
1: So each stone represented a different tribe. That's what the evidence is beginning to put. And because people were meeting at these stone circles, different tribes and so on, after a while, people began to settle in the area, and that gave rise to the very first permanent settlements. So what historians are saying now, these stone circles were the starting points of civilization as we know it.
2: I can almost imagine an awful lot of intertribal fighting and conflict and so forth, and some chief, I don't know, but somebody said, this is crazy, we can't keep having this going on, let's bring all the tribes together into one meeting place and we can meet and discuss our differences and get things sorted out. And it's almost like a political...
1: Exactly.
2: Like a political...
0: Yeah. I think it's everything. You know, they didn't divide their lives up.
2: Mm.
0: It's certainly what's left on some of the stones is what looks like carvings of adzes or axes, and they're all different sizes, but none of them cut over the top of another one. It's like they gave their stamp, I was here, you know, chief so-and-so. There was some inference at one stage that it was kind of a clan system, a little bit like Scottish clans and controlled by relatively few people. Covering a lot of different different areas. I don't know if that theory still holds or not.
1: It's all guesswork.
0: It is.
1: To some degree, because there's no written word.
0: Yeah.
1: Yeah. Okay, well, the other thing was the ravages of time. And you look at Stonehenge, it's in pieces, but this is not true. It was not the ravages of time. The stone circle was, there were attempts to deliberately destroy it because it was seen as an evil pagan thing.
2: Yes.
0: Yeah. If that's true, you can see where they started.
1: So they would go out and pull a stone down and then smash it up because they thought it was monuments. Because we do know at the centre of the stone circle there was a temple region.
0: Well, there could have been. There are so many different holes where things have been shifted around. When you get too many holes, it's like looking at stars. You know, you could draw just about any figure with the dots, you know. So some people theorise that there was, but not necessarily.
2: I was recently watching a documentary by actor Tony Robinson, and he was doing a series of documentaries, The Great Walks of England and all this sort of thing.
0: Yeah.
2: And one of them, he went through Wiltshire and he talked about Stonehenge. And the Puritans who said, you know, well, this is all evil and it must be destroyed and pulled down. And as you say, they pulled down and smashed up quite a few of the stones, and then they used what they'd smashed up to build the village, the nearby villages. And somebody, I can't remember his name now, but he said, hey, this is crazy, let's put a stop to this because this is our heritage. And just a little story.
1: Well,
2: about
1: there was one argument about the importance of the stone circles, and also there was ancient religions there, is that they provided a system of laws and rules which were above the chieftains. They were the rules of the gods. So when the different tribes came together to work together, they knew what the rules were. These were the rules of the gods and so on. And they say that's one of the important things of the ancient religions, that it laid down the things that the way in which you would behave, in other words,
0: If you compare that with Māori, then, the house was built in the heavens. So it's built out of stars and arrangements of stars and then copied on Earth.
1: Yeah.
0: And if you look at Egyptian, it's a similar thing.

0: It's built in the heavens, the Nile, everything as in the heavens, and it's copied on earth. Mm. We think of it the opposite way around, but they thought of it that way.
1: Well, I always say to people, there's something very special about the night sky, which we just take for granted, but which our ancestors would have noticed long, long ago. Number one, the stars appear to be immortal. Generation after generation would see the same familiar stars. Yeah. Furthermore, they are untouchable. So it's little wonder that just about every culture placed their god or gods in that place called heaven, the realm which is both immortal and untouchable by mortal beings.
0: The other thing is those, the capstones that you've got there, the lintels, they're dead level, and that takes a lot of work to get them dead level, I can tell you, after building one. And whether they meant to or not, that becomes a ruler that you can judge the rising and setting of stars from.
1: Absolutely.
0: So you would end up with your calendar there. You would end up with your major features over the year on the lintel, because you'd notice that the same stars. They probably knew before they built it, but even if you didn't know before you built it, you'd find it soon afterwards.
1: That's right. Well, as I said, the stone computer, because all these things that we think around us all the time, which we just take for granted, ever wonder how our ancestors would work them out? When to sail. If you sailed at the wrong time of the year, you never came back. If you planted your seeds at the wrong time, there's a good chance your crop would fail and there was no one to bail you out. How did our ancestors know when to carry out these tasks? They did so by the stars. Exactly what Kay's talking about now. You see, as we orbit around the sun, we experience the same seasons in the same part of the Earth's orbit. Consequently, every season, every month of the year, has got its own pageant of stars that's rising up in the dawn. And a wise man, a wise woman who could read the stars, could foretell what was happening. Mm. And of course, from that, the belief all arose that it was the stars themselves which were causing these things to happen.
2: Yes. It's rather like the Egyptians observing what they call the heliacal rising of Sirius, and the same part of the sky just before the sun. And when that happens, they knew that the Nile was about to flood.
1: Yeah.
2: And so we better be prepared because, you know, the great river is going to flood. How do you know? Because I could see Sirius rising just before the sun in the morning.
1: So once upon a time, all these people were all working together. Other thing I always like to explain to people is that you've got to be aware when you're looking at ancient history, the meanings behind words are continually changing.
2: Mm.
1: So, and if you... We all speak English here, but if you went back to England 800 years ago, you wouldn't understand a word they were talking about. That's how much, And there's quite a lot of words we use today, but most people would know. And often when a group of people out at Stonehenge will say, okay, put up your hand if you're a pagan.
2: Mm.
1: Maybe one or two people will put up their hand. I said, I am. You know why? Because I live in the countryside. The word pagan comes from paganus, which means country folk. So if you live in the countryside,
2: yes,
1: not a town, you're a pagan.
2: Yeah.
1: And I said, okay, have we got any villains here?
2: Yes.
1: A villain is someone who lives in a village.
2: Yes.
1: And the reason
0: you usually get some who agree at that point that there are a few villains in the village.
1: and the reason why it's got those connotations is when Christianity moved through territory, they managed to convert the people in the towns where there are lots of people to the new religion, right? But those bloody pagans and villains carried on worshipping the old gods and so on, and they were seen as bad people. And so that's how those things occur, yeah.
2: And they became enemies of the Christian church.
1: But you see, the knowledge of these sorts of things is absolutely vital when you pick up something that was written a long time ago.
2: Mm.
1: Does that word mean the same? And often when you discover what the real meaning of it is, it suddenly all begins to make sense, yeah.
2: Yes.
1: So anyway, our ancestors were using the stars, and what we find, and what amazed me when I began to look at stone circles, is all these very precise astronomical alignments. And as Kay was just saying, and that's why we built Stonehenge, so people could come out and see how these marvellous structures work, down to the last moment, what you can see in the sky.
0: But it isn't just confined to astronomy, that's the thing. The whole of

0: their lives was incorporated into it one way or another.
1: Oh, yes. Yeah. Mm. Yeah. No, there certainly is an enormous amount. And I said, that's what amazed me. So these, in a sense, were the very first computers. And you could use these stone circles. We used it for what we would call science, predicting what was going to happen, the coming of the seasons, the changing of things and so on. But also, it was had its own religious side to it as well.
0: Yeah, so when the Romans said it was a temple to Apollo, which is the sun, they were actually quite right, but it wasn't just that.
1: No.
0: Yeah.
1: Right, yeah, most of it, because the most important thing in the sky, of course, is the sun.
2: Yep.
1: And understanding it. I mean, some things which our ancestors know straight out, but we, most people miss today because they live in a world of technology. The sun rises in the east and sets in the west. Yes, it does that on 2 days of the year only. And when I tell people that, you see their eyes open. Yeah, because it doesn't. And
2: because the position of the sun rising and setting changes throughout the year.
1: And gives you the length of the day. That's the reason why the length of the day is continually changing.
2: Exactly.
1: Isn't it?
0: Those people are thinking it rises easterly and sets westerly, so it's either side of west or it's either side of east, whereas you're talking about east and west as specific points.
1: Yeah.
0: Accurate.
1: That's right. Yeah. You can't say if you mark on the horizon due east, the sun will rise at that point twice a year.
0: That's right. But generally speaking, people are only thinking of the sort of general direction.
1: Yeah. Yeah. Yeah, so anyway, folks, do come out to Stonehenge. We can talk a bit about it later, but what you will find is got these awesome alignments, right, and in it, which our ancestors would use thousands of years ago to predict things. Mm. And that, in turn, as I said, allowed civilization itself to come into existence. We've also got some special programs coming up at Stonehenge. Sunday, June the 21st, 4 o'clock, we've got, it's the date of the winter solstice, right? And we're going to we do a special presentation called On the Tales of the Winter Solstice.
0: Can you tell them what's special about that particular picture?
1: What's special about it?
0: Yeah, the sun is setting over the winter.
1: Oh, yeah.
0: Solstice stone.
1: It's sitting on the solstice stone, yeah.
2: This is what we were talking about just now. Yeah. The sun, the position that the sun rises, the position that the sun sets, it shifts around the horizon during the year. So the winter solstice, you're going to see the sun setting directly over that stone. Mm. And it's the only time in the year you're going to see it do that.
0: Yeah. Solstice means sun standing still. It appears not to move very much for a couple of days or, maybe 3 days, something like that. So it would be somewhere over that stone for about that time, but the winter solstice event is when it is plumb bang in the middle.
1: Well, anyway, we hope we were able to show you all these things and explain them. Also, all the things you'll find at every major religious festival in the world is directly related to either solstice and equinox, and we'll show you how these all work. All right, so that's the winter solstice, and hopefully, if the sky is clear, we'll be able to take you out and you'll see sunset. Yes. At the Stonehenge. And the other important one we've got coming up is Matariki. All right, the Legends of Matariki. That's on Friday, July the 10th at 4:30 p.m. We're going to be doing that in the evening. Matariki is rising in the dawn sky, but I guess most people in the middle of winter don't want to get up then.
2: Yes, you need to get up in a freezing cold morning to see it. Yes.
1: Matariki, why is it important? Because going back thousands of years ago, it marked the spring equinox, and its rising marked the beginning of the year for all the peoples of Europe and Asia.
2: Yep.
1: And there's a tradition that's been brought into the Pacific down here to New Zealand by the ancestors, the Polynesians.
2: Yes.
1: But we'll be talking about all those things as well. Anyway, I think we better shut up now because we're just about running out of time. So hopefully we'll see you all soon at Stonehenge. Bye.
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4: Welcome to this week's Focus on Arts. I'm Paul Nees and it's great to have your company. And I've been looking forward to this interview. Today on the show, I'm bringing you some songs and tones from Ireland. The duo Shunna from Ireland, or from Christchurch, out of Ireland really, are joining me. Lorcan Bolster and Helen Fahey are with me to have a chat. And they're coming to Pai Kakariki, so we'll talk about that later in the show. But welcome, Helen.
5: Thank you.
6: Hi.
4: And welcome, Lorcan. It's great to have you here. Now, your name, the band, the duo name, Shunna, now where does it come from?
5: It is the Irish for Shannon, which is the river that runs between Galway and Limerick. And I happen to be a Galway girl, and Lorcan happens to be a Limerick man. So we decided to choose something that sort of represented both of our cities that we're from.
4: Right. And it's spelled S-I-O-N-N-A. And to New Zealand eyes, it's pronounced differently from how it looks, isn't it?
5: Yes, well, in true Irish style, you look at it and it sounds nothing like what it's spelt like. But Shunna is how you pronounce it.
4: Yeah. So, Helen, in the duo, you play what instrument?
5: I play the fiddle.
4: Yep.
5: Or the violin, as some people call it. But we play traditional Irish music a lot, so I call it a fiddle. And I sing. I have a stomp box that we've just added to the mix as well. So I play a stomp box every now and again as well, just for the fun.
4: Great. And Lorcan, you?
6: I play a guitar mostly, but I also play an Irish bouzouki, which is an Irish instrument that is based on the Greek bouzouki, but it's a little different. But it's I sort of describe it like a big mandolin. And but it is called a bouzouki. Unless you're going through an airport, don't call it a bouzouki when you're going through an airport.
4: Otherwise, you get into trouble.
6: You get into a lot of
4: bazooka,
6: trouble.
4: Bazooka, yeah. They think you're saying,
6: yeah,
4: I guess. Okay, before we continue, let's hear a little bit of their music. The title track from their only album, Mysterious Eyes. Have a wee listen to some of this.

0: There we are, a little bit of Mischievous Eyes for you, and I think that's a great track. And looking through the credits on the album online, it's the only one on the album that's an original, and Lorcan, you wrote the song, I believe.
1: Yeah, I wrote that. So there's a bit of a story behind it. I went home for the summer a couple of years ago, and I went to the Orkney Folk Festival. And I met a girl at the Orkney Folk Festival, and we had a few days together, and it was really lovely. But right at the start, we knew that I was going back to New Zealand, and she was staying in the UK, and it was never going to amount to much. But we had a glorious few days nonetheless. And when I came home, I was thinking about it and wrote the song. So it's about basically a holiday romance type situation where you meet someone and then you don't forget their mischievous eyes.
0: So it's a love song about a love that didn't really work out, or an attraction that didn't work out.
1: Exactly. But it was a lovely few days.
0: Yeah. So Helen and Lorcan, how long have you both known each other? One's from Galway and one's from Limerick, pretty close to each other. How long have you known each other and how did you meet?
1: Well, we didn't know each other in Ireland at all. I've been in New Zealand for 28 years now.
0: Okay.
1: So I came to Christchurch back in the last century, and I've had three Kiwi kids, and I've been here 28 years, or yeah, it is 28 years about this stage. And Helen has been here, what, 14?
2: 14 years this year, yeah. So I moved here in 2012 and with my now husband and fiancé. And we've now got three Kiwi boys as well. We never met in Ireland prior to coming. And then I got involved in some traditional Irish sessions around Christchurch when I moved first, just to get to know people. And we would have met periodically through that time.
1: Yeah. But it wasn't until about 3 years ago, Helen's last band was just finishing, and I was looking for a fiddle player to play in a one-off concert. Mm-hmm. And we got together for that and enjoyed it so much that we decided to stay together. And we've been playing together now as a duo for 3 years or so, playing a lot of pubs around Christchurch and festivals and concerts in various places. I love it. I love it.
0: So you've both been in bands before in Christchurch?
1: Yes.
2: Yeah.
1: Yes.
2: I was with a wonderful band called Molly's Remedy. It was a trio, female trio. Mm-hmm. And that we were together for 8 years prior. So I didn't have any time between having small children and being with Molly's Remedy. I didn't have any time to do all of these cool duo gigs with Lorcan. It was just one of those things that just so happened. That he was searching for somebody and I was on the search for something new at the time. And the fates aligned and we became Shona.
0: The paths crossed and the rest is history.
2: Indeed, it's been a bit of a roller coaster. It's been great. Yeah. We've had so many interesting opportunities come up.
0: Now, tell me, why move from Ireland

0: to Christchurch? Why Christchurch? Why New Zealand?
1: Oh, it's always the same, isn't it? There was a girl involved, I'm afraid. I met a girl in London. And
0: a Kiwi girl?
1: Yeah, a Kiwi girl. And

0: a reason for being who they are today, and they've got to learn that you don't have to use those anymore. You know?
1: Yeah.
0: I know.
1: No, that's key though, like to even be able to acknowledge that. Like, I was grateful that I learnt that in my 20s because I disliked my mother immensely.
0: Yeah.
1: Just for the childhood, and it was my brother that goes, "You've just got to learn that our parents and grandparents are infallible." I said, "What is that?" He goes, "That you'll just learn that when, now that we're adults, that our parents are going to make mistakes. They're not perfect, and they've come with other traumas, or they've come through experiences that have made them the way they are. They're not intentionally going, how can I do this to my child and really affect her or him?" And so I was like, oh. And so I literally, because she would always say, "How long do you want me to apologize for?" And it took probably a few years after that, my late 20s, to go, oh, yeah, she. How can I blame her for things that happened to me as a 7-year-old?
0: Yeah.
1: Like, she's not that woman anymore.
0: Yeah.
1: She was in her 20s at that time. I was 7. I'm now 28 years old. Wow. So that was like a real eye-opener, eh? Like, but people are like, no, this is what she did, and I will never forgive her. But I don't think they realise that eats away at them, that doesn't eat away at the person that you're holding responsible for that.
0: Mm-hmm.
1: Yeah.
0: Wow.
1: Yeah.
0: That's powerful.
1: Well, the fact that you can even be at the stage where you forgave your parents, that's pretty huge.
0: I'm very grateful I was able to verbalise it to them as well.
1: Did you?
0: So I did do that to my father, because my father created a hellstorm growing up, sadly. Not his fault again. But I did let him know that I would like to give back all the memories and the pain and trauma that he had put upon us, and let him know that it was not his fault. And then he'd look at me like, "What are you talking about?" Like, wow. It's okay, I don't want to explain it to you. Can have it back.
1: Yeah.
0: Same with my mother, and I actually have the honour of having my mother living back with me again, and she has been a huge thing to navigate in my life at this moment of time, because there was childhood events that did happen that by law could have put a person, could have put her, behind bars for the things that she put us into.
1: Yeah.
0: So that's been a whittle for myself, because again, she had no idea.
1: And like another layer on top of that, eh? Because not only are you trying to move past that, but you're also having to navigate that in your current space.
0: Yes. And I'm now a grandmother, so I'm still, you know how there's that saying, when you become a parent, you're having to heal and be a parent and a sister and auntie and all of that all in one. And now I'm a grandmother and I am currently on that work at the moment. I hope to one day soon, it'll be over this year, would be great.
1: Yeah.
0: Where I'm just living in a place of peace.
1: Well, I think it is that too. Like, like, I think what I'm hearing from that, and you can say yes or no, is that even though you can get to a place where you're forgiven, that doesn't mean that it still is finished and closed. Like, there's still extra healing that has to come when you navigate like another step in your life, eh?
0: You're doing it for yourself, right? You're forgiving for yourself. You can, I know it's, excuse my doll. I know it's difficult to forget those memories, but when you intentionally know that you're forgiving yourself or putting yourself there, it feels so much lighter.
1: And freeing,
0: And very freeing.
1: Which I think kind of leads us into the loving yourself. You kind of talked about that being the biggest thing, because that sounds like, and I believe this is one of my biggest things, we have to take ownership and we have to know ourselves more than anyone else, which means we've got to know how to nurture ourselves, how to talk to ourselves, how to support ourselves, what's important in our life, what are those boundaries. So when you've done that, Mahi, with what your journey at the moment, how has that looked for you?
0: It's not easy.
1: No.
0: It's absolutely not easy, because I was not brought up around what love looked like.
1: Mm.
0: Love in my house verbally said was, "Hey, I give you a hiding because I love you." You know?
1: Yeah.
0: You go and do these things as a child thinking you're doing so very well, bring it home and just for it to get chucked in your face. You know? So I never got to see parents being loving. And I guess one thing I can give to my mother for constantly taking us away from mum, because we were like gypsies growing up. I've been, by the time I was 7, 8 years old, I had already been sober.

0: 10 plus schools. So the stability wasn't there. But the beautiful thing I take out of that, because my mum liked going to into religious spaces, I got to physically see loving families, you know, loving couples. So it was real. It wasn't just on a television show. So I took that. Hasn't been a, you know, smooth sailing type of journey for myself, but I'm here now hoping to gain those skills that I saw growing up.
1: Wow. Yeah. So fascinating. Yeah. So, yeah, so having to actually see love in other people, what did you do, like, as a young kid? Do you, like, was it kind of foreign at first? Were you like, oh, is that what's meant to happen?
0: Oh, absolutely. Yeah, because my mum would always go back to my dad where there was no love. You know, because she'd go back to dad because she was exhausted of being a single mother of three, you'd go back to our father. There was just no support there, like, emotionally between them. And then she'd be hoha, and then we'd leave again, go back and forth and back and forth. It was very, very... Can you just imagine how loud the brain was back then?
1: Yeah.
0: I'm just sitting here and just thinking about it. So, yeah, it wasn't nice.
1: And when you saw it in other whānau, was that the point where you... And I say that because I was raised with my grandparents, and they were the epitome of love, whānau. They were Christians, and that's not to say Christian are good people and non-Christians aren't, but they lived a Christ-like life. And then I had my other upbringing, which was tumultuous and it was violent, and so I had been already in, you know, had already been brought up in this environment, so I knew what it was meant to look like. So going into that other world was like, it made it even harder, because I was like, this is not how I'm meant to be treated. This is not how people talk to me. So it's interesting that you are now on the flip side, where that's the environment you were brought up in, but you actually saw the way that other families, as you said, actually had love. What did your, like, what was your internal dialogue saying? Like, were you like, oh, is that what it's meant to look like? Or you're like, what is that?
0: Yeah. Like that. Is that what it was meant to look like? But then still confused, because, you know, I mentioned earlier, when my mother would go into religious spaces, we got to see families living that Christ-like life. And then I'm so very grateful to my father's family, our Cook Island family, who I believe were Christians at the time.
1: Yeah.
0: But then, even like a lot of them, they just had that love for one another in my Cook Island family.
1: Yeah.
0: So I have got no negative memories of my Cook Island family. The person was just my dad. He had an alcohol problem and a lot of anger issues. And then it was my mum's family where I experienced all the heartache and pain and everything. Yeah.
1: Wow. That's a whole lot of unpacking.
0: Yeah.
1: Because I think that's why I really wanted you on the podcast, because I'm seeing you go through such a beautiful, transformative part of your haringa, your life haringa, and like just like the things that you're kind of experiencing. And like you said, you're now in this really intentional space where you're actually really unpacking and you're processing and you're trying to be this version. But I actually think over, you know, working alongside you for the last year, like, I've seen that transformation. Like, the changes are huge, even the way that you are processing, the way you're getting involved, like, you're becoming this really amazing wahine. You know that, right?
0: Again, it's that owning that I am loving and respecting myself. And I guess that's something I'm finding difficult to receive, you know, positive corridor back to me. I do it on a daily basis to learn, so just take it, Poco.
1: Good.
0: You know?
1: Yeah. Does it feel interesting? Because, like, the podcast is 40 plus rewriting your life. You are rewriting your life.
0: Absolutely.
1: And I'm sometimes saying, oh, look, sometimes we're writing a new chapter, sometimes we're editing a chapter. I feel like you've got a new book.
0: Oh, yeah.
1: Yeah, would you say that it feels like actually you're writing, because you're literally rewriting from what you knew that you may not necessarily want anymore, but then learning.
0: Yeah.
1: Like, what is love to me? Who am I as a wahine? What is important to me? What do I want to contribute? What do I want to do?
0: Absolutely.
1: Yeah, yeah.
0: And I believe I've been dreaming.

0: of my virgin self when I became a mother, you know? Yeah. Like, I took advantage of school, didn't take the positives out of it, just wanted to be a little rebel. And then you became a young, you know, dropped out of school young, became a mother to my first ever love. And, you know, I was labelled, because I was brought up in Camberley, that I was this girl back in the day, which I wasn't. All I was allowed to do, that my mum allowed me to do, was smoke and smoke herb and drink at a young age. Anything else I never did. So when I met my baby's father, he was my first love. And then, because I had no idea on how to be in a relationship, it wasn't a nice one. And, you know, I had older siblings. So growing up, also watching my siblings be parents, I had a brother who had my first nephew when we were babies, and their relationships weren't great either. So even though I'm seeing loving relationships in church, in my own family was just kore.
1: That epigenetics or that generational trauma you're talking about, eh?
0: Absolutely. So she was a bit difficult. You know, when you want to aspire to be like your older siblings, it's like...
1: No, thank you.
0: I'm the only one out of all my siblings that actually moved and lived in another country.
1: Wow.
0: And I encouraged a few of my full-blooded brother and sister to live with me over there.
1: Yeah.
0: But, you know, I've been the first always on my mum's side to do something outrageous.
1: Great.
0: Yeah, like be the first one to have a kid, be the first one to have grandchild. I'm like, oh my God. Even though I was I'm my mum's fourth child.
1: Wow.
0: My older sibling is 52.
1: Wow.
0: On my mum's side. So it goes him, her, Teva, then me. I'm the fifth.
1: Oh, wow.
0: Wow. Yeah. Yeah.
1: Well, because it's about rewriting, what made you go, actually, I don't want to be drinking anymore? Because you said that at one stage, I think I'm just going to drink, not on this podcast, but our kōrero. What made you go, no?
0: My family.
1: Yeah, that's right. Maybe saying that. Do you want to share a little bit about
0: my family, when they have alcohol in the system, they're like, you can see the devil. They act in ways that made me react to a person that I didn't like being. You see, I moved out to Australia. I was there for over 10 or so years. No drama, because you don't know people well over there. Came back to New Zealand. Family's still the same. Put alcohol in them. They just want to argue and all that type of stuff. I'm like, whoa, you guys are next level. So that was it. That was it.
1: And that was 5 years ago.
0: Yeah. Yes.
1: And in that journey from that 5 years, what are some of the big rewriting or the big changes in that time from not, because I've been a heavy drinker too. I haven't drunk for 8 or 9 years now, and I don't see myself going back. My life is not even the same.
0: Yeah.
1: I can't, like, one is somewhere over in Hong Kong somewhere and I'm here. That's how differently alcohol for some of us can take our life trajectory in a completely different way. So what's happened to you in those last 5 years that have shaped you and the wahine you are today?
0: Wow, I've been in spaces that I know that I've dreamt of wanting to be in. And like I had been in those spaces as well back in Australia, but you know, and I'd always put it out there, I'm living a balanced life. And then wanting to be a single mum, business owner, and just overworking myself, and then coming here and doing it sober. The positives would be that I've met amazing people and gone into spaces, like I mentioned earlier, that is a dream come true. And I'm glad I'm doing it now at this very early age in my 40s. Because by the time I'm in the early age of my 50s, which is a long, long way away, I would have achieved all of those. Well, that's the plan.
1: Yeah.
0: You know?
1: Yeah.
0: Just meeting amazing people here in Hawke's Bay.
1: There's a lot, eh?
0: Yeah. And I'm in a community online with amazing wahine that are just like slaying it.
1: So a lot of that sounds like surrounding yourself with really similar, positive people that are doing what you're doing, doing things beyond you, because I think it's important that we
0: absolutely
1: always have people that are smarter than us in the room.
0: Absolutely. Be in the environment of the people that you see yourself being.
1: Yeah.
0: eh?
1: Yeah.
0: You know, really, let's be honest.
1: Great. So that's one thing. And yeah. because

0: again, like your journey, there'll be people listening that will be like, well, I've been there. I'm there now. Mm. They're where you are.
1: Yeah, yeah.
0: They are now where you were 5 years ago. So definitely one of the things you would say is looking at your current situation and go, nah, not me, not my life. Then the other thing would be like making sure that you're surrounding yourself with people that are doing what you want to do.
1: Absolutely.
0: What's some other things?
1: And taking advantage of the resources that are out here in Aotearoa. Mm-hmm. We have agencies out there that help people that are going through mental health.
0: Yeah.
1: Yep, 2024, I was working with Mates for Life, and that opened up another huge door for myself to actually go and get that help, even though for like a decade or two I was talking about going to ACC, and then you'd hear all the different corridors in regards to that.
0: Mm.
1: You know, because we all were sitting in life, I'll just take the negative and be like, oh no, I'm not doing that. I did it. I took that step in 2024, and I'm so forever grateful for doing that. Mm. And having a therapist to talk to if you feel uncomfortable mm-hmm. to talking to someone, there are actual helplines where you don't even have to know these people, or you don't even have to look at them.
0: You can even text them too.
1: Exactly.
0: Yeah.
1: Take advantage of it, whanau, honestly, because mental health is next level, and it's not your fault.
0: No.
1: You know?
0: So getting that help.
1: Yes, absolutely.
0: Yeah, so resources, whanau.
1: Yes.
0: I think that because many moons ago when I started on my little haringa as a 15-year-old girl who had just given birth,
1: yeah.
0: I started reading all of these books, and in order for me to inform myself with what was available, I had to go to the library over a 3-year period.
1: Mm-hmm.
0: But I look at what we have now in this day and age, we have an influx of information that there should be no reason that somebody cannot get the help that they need. Let's say I'm violent towards my children. And I could find a video. What do people do in this situation? You could read books, there's mm-hmm. masterclasses, there are, everything's available. I think sometimes people won't take the ownership that there is help out there.
1: Mm.
0: Wonder why. What do you think? Why do you think people won't?
1: Is that an ego thing?
0: Is it an ego?
1: Ego can stand for a whole range of things. Because ego can be for anxiety as well. Like, but rise above it. It's the human autonomy.
0: Yeah.
1: Is that the right word? It's amazing. We're amazing beings.
0: Yeah.
1: If we only knew that just going to the library and reading books is going to rewire
0: your brain. Yeah, the neuro pathways. Absolutely.
1: Honestly, like, get in there.
0: Yeah.
1: That simple. And like you said, you've had so many wahine on here that have spoken, and we know their life journey, and it's amazing how the choices as a young child that they've gone into those spaces to know that that knowledge that you get from a book is going to rewrite your life when you become older.
0: Yeah.
1: Because you never had that growing up in the spaces or the environment you came from.
0: Well, I think it's also from what you've said today and what all the other wahine have spoken about is being able to look at their life and go, no, this is not where I see myself now.
1: Yeah.
0: And going a completely different direction that they never knew.
1: Yep.
0: And being willing to go there.
1: Yep.
0: You know, and I think that's brave.
1: Yeah.
0: Of all of you women, wahine, that have come on, being brave enough to go, no. You know, like Jodie talked about 16 years of being in one space and said, no.
1: Yeah.
0: I don't want to do this anymore. Mumpty had been wanting to be a singer for so long, and she was like, I want to be a theatre practitioner, and started at 60.
1: Wow.
0: Or Pam Deferi, and that decided to go and do Toi Mairangi as a 77-year-old woman. Or Nani, that had been in the factory for 20 years and was like, nah. Now she's killing it as a PT and running little kaupapas. Mm. So I think the fact that you're like, I don't want to be like my whānau. I want to be a better mother. I want to be a better grandmother. I want to be a better woman for me. And you've always talked about businesses.
1: Yeah.
0: And now you're like, I feel even over the year, hearing how close you are to now wanting to do your own kaupapa. And
1: absolutely.
0: I love that for you.
1: Yeah.
0: Yeah.
1: I mean, I've only been in like online MLM type businesses, right?
0: Mm. Yeah, but then also like the mahi you did for Mates for Life, you already know what it means to deliver Maya Dreams. You've been delivering kaupapa for hundreds and hundreds of tamariki.
1: Yeah.
0: And that also informs what, oh, I want to do this, I would like to do it like that. And there's also other kaupapa that you've already been dreaming about, and now you have a lot of set of skills that will allow you to execute on that. Yeah. Whereas people want that, but they don't do the little stepping stones to get there.
1: See, I was just trying to get there, meaning my million-dollar life, by doing those online space businesses, but forgetting that I've got this whole lot of healing that has to be

0: done here. And I'm so grateful. Yeah. I'm so forever grateful that I've gone through what I've gone through to be where I'm at today. Yeah.
1: I love it. Well, we're going to have you on again, but we've only got 2 minutes, and so I would love for you to kind of share one thing that you would like the audience to hear about the ability that you've done to rewrite your life. Well, can be anything you like.
0: Well, something that just keeps popping out at me, I feel everyone needs to go and print out a whare tapawha. I don't know if y'all heard of that concept. It's created by Mason Jury.
1: Mm.
0: Instead of having a calendar, have a whare tapawha, put on your wall so to just remind yourself every day if those po have been successfully used on that day.
1: Yeah, do you want to just highlight what those four po are?
0: Taha hinengaro, taha wairua, taha whānau, and I was going to say taha whenua, but it should really be five.
1: Mm.
0: And I said taha wairua, didn't I? Wairua, whānau, hinengaro. What's our other one, Crystal?
1: Yeah, I just went blank. Look it up.
0: It's gone blank.
1: Hey, look it up. Yeah.
0: But definitely that.
1: Yeah.
0: Our whare tapawha.
1: For that balance, eh?
0: Yeah. Oh my gosh, I have these moments, whānau.
1: Don't worry, that's premenopause.
0: I'm looking at my wall at home and there's just a blur. Like, yeah.
1: Well, thank you very much. I'm going to have you on next episode, but thank you very much for joining me. You've left us with so many things, and so I really appreciate having you on.
0: Thank you.
1: So we'll be going live every Friday. Don't forget to watch on radiohawksbay.org.nz. It will be on the Wahanui page, on Facebook, and my public page. But thank you very much. See you next time. Ka kite.
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7: 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Music from Donovan, Small Faces, Buddy Holly, Chuck Berry, Lena Lovitch and John Fogerty. But first,
8: I preach my dear

Let It All Hang Out. A lot of you will know that song from the Jonathan King version, but that was the Hombres, an American band with the original version released in 1967, 2 years before King's version. Right, Donovan, you're up.

from an album called Open Road, released in 1970. That was Riki Tiki Tavi. It was also released as a single, but not one of Donovan's most successful. The Action were a 1960s band that were considered by The Who's manager as too good to support The Who at their marquee gigs. Well, that didn't stop The Action getting their own nightly gigs at the marquee and having a huge mod following. From 1967, The Action and Something to Say.

0: It's Retrospect 60s Garage Punk Show, episode 726. Three tracks. Starting off with British band Psychotic Reaction with Oh Misery. Followed them up with a band from Illinois called The Only Ones. But Ones is spelled O-N-Z or Z. From a 45 released on a label called R.I.P. B-side of the 45, On the Road Again, cover of The Livin' Spoonful. And ripping the set, we had the band The Pleasers, Pleasers with a Z or a Z, formed in Australia, but I'm going to claim them as a New Zealand band because most of their career was here. They started in Brisbane in 1964 as the G-Men, headed over to New Zealand and were signed up to Zodiac Records, performed on a number of TV shows, covered Them's Gloria in 1965, which broke into the charts here in New Zealand. And they're described as playing tough British invasion R&B styled rock and roll. Debut LP in 1966 on Zodiac, The Pleasers, the cover of House of the Rising Sun.
1: We have a constitutional guarantee of protection against obscenity. And in this day especially, we must seek to deliver ourselves from this twisting, torturing evil.
0: Retrospect. 60s garage punk, garage rock, and psychedelia. We go into a set completely out of the States. I'm going to drop the word United. Starting off with a band called Ugly Z, or Z. Pretty obscure band, but it's a June 1965 release on a label called Rondo out of Sherman Oaks, California. This is the A side of this 1965 45. It's called Down to My Very Last Tear.

greetings from Alamuchi, New Jersey. My name is Jerry, a.k.a. Jumpin' JB, and I am thrilled every week to be tuned in to the Retrospect 60s Garage, Freak Beat, and Psychedelic Show with Phil Gray.

0: And that's four tracks out of the States, starting off with the Ugly Z, down to my very last tier. Then we had a band called The Arrogance, an acetate from Rossi Enterprises. Completely unknown band, possibly out of either New York or Brooklyn. From a comp called Teen Beat Mayhem, The Arrogance with If I Shouldn't Care. Followed that up with D.Y. and The Motivators. An instrumental called Hold It. That's the A-side of, I believe, their second 45, released on Lin Joe Records, label out of El Paso, Texas. D.Y. and The Motivators. Hold It. And wrapping the set, a band called The Amazing Pickles. A little bit of bubblegum, released on Philips in 1969. Their only 45 from The Amazing Pickles. Track called I Like Ice Cream.
1: Well, I think it's quite very obvious. It's utterly disgusting.
0: In retrospect, 60s garage rock, garage rock, and psychedelic. Well, we're heading into global garage. Starting off with a Peruvian band, but certainly one of the more obscure.

real ones. They are called Stevios. The track is GTO. This is lifted from a comp called From Sons of Ema, a collection of Peruvian garage and instrumental bands from the 60s.

0: lot of different groups.
1: Singapore.
0: Japan.
1: I have been disappointed with some others, like, you know, Venezuela, Mexico.
2: Retrospect. 60s garage punk, garage rock.

0: Well, we went all over in that set, starting off in Peru with Stevios, then to Yugoslavia for a band you can see up on the Retrospect socials. They're called Viz Roboti, or the Robots. Yugoslavian band formed in Zagreb, Croatia in 1961. They toured Austria and at some stage performed as Five Up, very much considered a domestic version of the Rolling Stones. They actually formed at the Secondary Technical School in Zagreb. Started playing Cliff Richard and the Shadows tracks and recorded their first two songs in 1963. So, Viz Roboti, we had a track called OG, I Ain't Gonna Eat My Heart Out Anymore. Followed that up with Sadko, S-A-D-K-O. I have no information about them, but I believe they're from Romania. A track called Don't Leave Me. And finally in the set, you can see these guys on our socials as well. The Original London Beat, or the London Beats. They went by both names. But I believe this is a Polish band. An EP titled Muza Polski Nagrania from 1966. From that, a track called Walkin' the Dog.
1: Phil Gray.
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0: We have plenty of time for more Global Garage, so let's go to Central and South America. Actually, way down South America. Starting off in Uruguay with Los Shakers, part of the Uruguayan invasion of Latin America, very much influenced by the Beatles. Formed 1964 in Montevideo. After watching A Hard Day's Night, they very much modelled themselves on the Beatles, clothing, haircuts, all of it, and described as the realest fake Beatles to ever record. Self-titled LP in 1965. Then in 1966, they tried to crack the English-speaking market with the album Break It All. And they did a Spanish version of Ticket to Ride, released in the States, but, well, went nowhere. So, Los Shakers. This is a track called Don't Ask Me Love.

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1: Retrospect, 60s garage punk, garage rock, and psychedelia.

0: And that's our Latin American set for this week. Uruguay's Los Shakers with Don't Ask Me Love topped the set. Then Los Temerarios from Tabasco, Mexico, formed 1965. Track called Solo. And wrapping the set, Los Yetis out of Colombia. Pioneering Colombian rock band from Medellin City. Considered one of the most important bands from the area, along with Los Flippers, Los Ampex, and Los Speakers, Los Yetis, with Revolucionando out of Colombia.
1: We got to save our country from these lunatics that we're dealing with.
0: Let's slip back to the States. For a band formed in Long Island, four singles between 65 and 67, including one of my absolute favorites. Tracks written by their guitar player, Joe Docco. Very little commercial success, though, but Docco did release a bunch of demos and original singles and B-sides many, many years after the band had fallen by the wayside. This is the Mystic Tide with Stay Away.

And that's the Mystic Tide, the band also responsible for the track Frustration, which a snippet of appears at the start of pretty much every retrospect. A track called Stay Away. Brings us to the end of this week's episode. 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Wrapping this week with a band out of Hawaii. Pretty much a surf band. Active from the mid-60s through to the early 70s. And they recorded an instrumental 45 on Teen Records. Flipper on one side and on the flip side, this track. It's called Mop Top. The band is called The Mop Tops. And I'm Phil Gray. Thanks for being here for another Retrospect 60s Garage Punk Show.

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There's a Canadian trio called Edward Bear, who formed in 1966, naming themselves obviously after teddy bears. And in the early days, they were the opening act for Led Zepp. That was from their eponymous 1971 album, released as a single the following year. That was Last Song. It reached number 3 in the US, number 1 in Canada, number 2 in Australia, and number 5 in New Zealand. And we've got Al Green now, not a big hit like I Want to Stay With You or Take Me to the River, songs that this soul legend was best known for. This is something from his 1972 album, I'm Still in Love with You.

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Hello, here I am again. It's Peter Fleming, and this is Great Tracks and Sidetracks, and it's a programme coming from Coast Access Radio on 104.7 with our studios here in Mahara Place in Waikanae. Well, I hope you're all right. Well, it's we're moving, obviously, into winter at the moment. It's getting quite chilly, but what's fabulous days. We went for a walk by Waikanae River yesterday morning, and you couldn't have wished for a more glorious morning. I took a fabulous photograph of some rather bare trees, I think, and some they're big conifers of some sort, but obviously been struck by lightning, one of them, and that just sort of against the perfect blue sky. Well, I've got new wallpaper on my phone now. Really stunning. I'm carrying on this week with my great tracks, still moving, turning page after page through the Great American Songbook. Where possible, I've found up-to-date or more modern versions of classics, but other times there is only one version of some of these fabulous tracks. I hope you're enjoying this. I must admit, I am getting a lot of fun out of going through the songbook and playing music I would never normally play, I have to say. So, just to prove that, I'm going to open the first track, and it is, if you've been to a Walt Disney World or Disneyland, then you'll be very familiar, particularly if you went back with the kids at night and the parades that they have there. And, of course, the music that's always playing is When You Wish Upon a Star. And here we are. This is the track, I believe, from the film. It's just absolutely, it's really, really nice. It takes you right back to Disneyland, Disney World.

What a magical piece of music that is. It's fabulous, isn't it? Now, I'd like to talk to you a little bit now about programmes on the telly or films I've been to see. It might sort of help you make a decision about things. I haven't got much because, I've said for several weeks, been a bit tied up with amateur

dramatics, but that's all finished now. Triumphant run of Shakespeare in Love at Marlow Little Theatre. And so I'm sort of back listening to watching the telly and whatever. And we last night we were catching up, going back quite a long way to After the Flood, which has been on our list for weeks and weeks. And I see we've got 23 days to watch the first season of it. So started watching. I got one episode in last night, and I must admit, very encouraging. Of course, there is a second series of it. So yeah, it looks like good quality television to watch. A British detective and. No swearing. Wonderful. Otherwise, here, if you were here in Wycombe and I last weekend, Wycombe and I and Paraparam, some massive charity events taking place. The Lions combined book sale, which it was all the Lions clubs of the Capley Coast here, and they had their one-day book sale in the Memorial Hall here in Wycombe on Saturday. I read somewhere there was something like 60,000 books available to have a look through. Well, I must admit, if people think that that people aren't reading books very often, you had to be in Wycombe last Saturday because it was packed out. You had to park miles away to get across to get into the Memorial Hall. And fabulous work these guys and girls, I'm sure, do to prepare for these book sales. I mean, 60,000 books in cardboard boxes. That's a lot of cardboard boxes. Well done, you guys and girls. It's a magnificent effort. And it's just so good to drift and pick out a load of books. My wife decided she wanted a series. She couldn't make it because she was involved in the other event I was going to mention, which was collecting food parcels for the food bank last weekend, and that was taking place in Paraparam. So she was involved with that. So she said, could I look for some books for an Outlander or something? Gave me a list of these books. I walked in. Well, you know what, some of I came across one, and I think it was about 3 inches thick, 75 millimetres, and weighing half a ton. And, well, in the end, I ended up with four of them. Huge, great things they were. Anyway, I found them at $3 or $4 each. Great value. So well done, everybody who was involved with the charity events last weekend for both food bank and selling books. Wonderful stuff. This is, most surprisingly, it's the track is that old Black Magic from the songbook, and it's a version by, you probably wouldn't guess, it's Bob Dylan.

Well, I haven't really got an update for the food bank at the moment because the mole that I have there, my wife, she'll be there on Wednesday and she'll let me know. So I'll report next week because they shouldn't be short of much at all after that fabulous effort last weekend of collecting food bags. I know, what was it, a couple of days it was over, and no, 3 days, I think. Certainly one day and the second day, they'd had something like 70 bags of food donated. And if you were familiar with it, it was sort of $20 a bag to buy a bag full, or you just got a bag and filled it yourself. So if you start working out 2 or 3 days of 70 bags at $20 each, that's quite a bit of food that's gone into the food bank. So hopefully I'll have some information on that for you next week. We just have a little bit of a time lag on these things. In the meantime, let's get back to some music. Now, of course, talking about Bob Dylan recording that, a lot of these American songbook songs are like, a lot of the artists, all sorts of different artists like to record them because they're classics, aren't they? So going through selecting is not always easy. There's perhaps lots and lots and lots of artists to choose from. But one of the people that is very popular and likes recording this sort of thing is Rod Stewart, and he made 2 or 3 albums on this sort of music. So here he comes next, and it's Thanks for the Memory.

John Batterman is a teacher, but he's a part-time farmer. He's got a couple acres. He owns an island on Loch Ree, and he brings, you know, he's got about 40 cattle, and they're a rare breed. And he said these cattle prefer to be eaten, woven in around trees and eating bits of wild grass than luscious green grass out on the fields. But he goes over, takes him about 10 minutes to row his boat over to herd them each day. And of course, that area around that loam, around Loch Ree, if there's heavy rain, we get lots of flooding around that particular area. We're going to have a song later by Tommy Flynn. And in fact, we might take it up next. Sadly, Tommy from Sligo, great singer. He's in the news for all the wrong reasons at the moment. News broke over the last few days that he and his wife of about 10 years separated late last year. And, you know, she confirmed it last week. And now there's an audio of what you call a conversation or something that Tommy made that's gone public. So Garda are investigating. So we'll move Tommy up here to sing Goodbye, My Old Friend.

knock over the years that have been recorded. You're listening to Ireland Calling, brought to you with the great support of the Hugh Green Group. And of course, whatever's happening across the water in Ireland gets lots of publicity, and the job of Keir Starmer is on the lines right at the moment now. Of course, he was lived and worked as a legal man in Northern Ireland for a number of years. He was involved with lots of the legal issues happening up there. And of course, he had an Irish chief of staff that was forced to resign a few months ago, Morgan McSweeney from Cork. And he's been under lots of pressure over the last few months. But the huge swing to Nigel Farage's party last week in the local elections seems to have been the last straw. So it looks like that there's over 100 MPs that have come out and said, we need a plan. Otherwise, we won't be re-elected again when the next election comes around in about 3 years' time. Huge win just 2 years ago. And to think that it could all change so quickly. So, you know, who knows where that's going to go. But it sounds like there'll be a push to move him within the next, I'd say, few days. We go straight into another bit of music now. This time we've got Going Home from Celtic Woman.

Celtic woman there and going home. But as long as you're not looking for an ambulance in Ireland at the moment, you'll be okay, because the ambulance drivers are on a go slow at the moment. And this is causing lots of stress for the HSE. And it's just having a significant impact on, you know, and emergency services in Ireland. The HSE are urging people to go to the local doctors and not to call an ambulance. Well, they won't get an ambulance. There's over 2,000 workers who work at the National Ambulance Service who are members of SIPTU, the Union, and Unite. And they began their strike on Tuesday, and they'll strike again until they feel that they get what is due to them. Now, we'd all have seen the story about the cruise ship that was infected with the Hunter virus there over the last 10 days, and there was two Irish people on it. Now, they've been brought back to Ireland, repatriated to Ireland. One of them, Anne Liam, I think is her name, is a well-known author, and she and her friend are in good spirits, and the news is that they might be, they're isolated in a HSE facility at the moment, but they may be able to isolate in their homes. They have to isolate for up to 42 days, so 7 weeks and 6 weeks. But they're both in good spirits, and everybody praised all the services, including the government jet that flew to the Canary Islands to bring them back on Sunday. And a friend of Anne's was on the radio on Monday, said she's in good spirits and they just can't. They're grateful that they're back home and very thankful for the level of service that that was afforded them to come back. So it's good to see a bit of good news. Right, we're not long to go now till the Water Boys come to New Zealand, and they're kicking off their tour next week on the 20th of May in Wellington. Then they're at the AHA Centre here in Auckland on the 21st, and the Town Hall in Christchurch on the 23rd of May. You can get tickets for the two shows in Auckland, Christchurch, on Ticketmaster, and Ticketek for Wellington. It was nice to catch up with Mike Scott on the programme last week, and here he is with Fisherman's Blues.

Yes, Mike Scott, the Water Boys Fisherman Blues, starting their tour of New Zealand within the next 2 weeks. Well, there's two by-elections coming up in Dublin Central and Galway West to replace President Connolly in the West and Pascal Donohue in the East. And it's, I think, the 21st is the day that the election is taking place, or the 22nd. So, obviously, there's a high-profile candidate in the Monk, former acquitted drug leader. And he obviously may. He merely got elected the last time as an independent TD. There's been a lot of focus on him. He's getting a lot more publicity than any of the other candidates. And then over in the West, there's a Labour candidate who's a black woman. And there's been some of her posters have been defaced and everything like that. And she's been living in Ireland for over 20 years. She's a local councillor in Galway. But she's probably the Fine Gael candidate. Klein over there looks like he's probably going to edge it. But anything can happen. And usually by-elections turnout is small. And then the Dublin Rose Tree, another beautiful coloured girl. She's going to be representing Dublin, final stand truly. And since she was selected last week, she's been subject to an awful lot of racial abuse online. And she just feels sorry for these people. A lot of people are telling her to go back where she came from, where she was born and reared in Dublin. Her family came from Nigeria. And, you know, but this is the issue that we have in Ireland. There's some really terrible people that just are internet trolls, and they go out and they say everything, but will they walk up to somebody in the street, say the same to them, same thing to them, probably highly unlikely. Speaking of other people, this beautiful singer, Tulu McKay, she came to fame with this version of the In-17 on a New Year's Eve program in Ireland a number of years ago. And again, she's had some tough times, you know, as a result of her colour. But she's certainly making a name for herself as a wonderful singer. So here she is with the Saw Doctors' famous song called The In-17.

The Saw Doctors song there from Tula McKay, the In 17. And In 17 is where there was a lot of sad Galway fans heading back to after the Connacht final on Sunday. Great scenes of joy in Roscommon. And it was a good game played in windy but dry conditions. And Galway had a great lead at one stage, up by 8 points, and were leading by 6 points with about 10 minutes to go. But the new rules, two-pointers make a huge difference. And Roscommon came back and got 3 two-pointers and 2 one-pointers to win the game by 2 points. So the celebrations here, just looking at the pictures and Monday's Irish Independent Great, Roscommon 3-21, Galway 2-22. So Galway now go on and they play Kildare. Roscommon have to play Tyrone, so there'll be no what you call it easy match there. And of course, you can watch the games on GAA Go, GAA Plus. You can log in there, www.gaplus.ie, and buy a game or buy the package or do the monthly pass. So the next round of games, of course, we've got the Leinster final coming up this weekend between Dublin and Westmeath, a usual pairing there. And then we've got the Ulster final this weekend as well, Monaghan against Armagh. And the other, the Munster final also took place on Sunday between Kerry and Cork and Killarney. And despite some great efforts from Cork and leading at one stage, Kerry ran out easy winners, 123 to 115. So Kerry obviously looking very good to retain their All-Ireland title. So we've got, as I said, the Leinster and the Ulster final coming up this weekend. And then after that, you've got these round-robin games, Kerry against Donegal. Dublin will play Louth, Armagh, Derry, Monaghan, Mayo, Roscommon against Tyrone, and they'll be at home, Roscommon, and then Galway would maybe away to Kildare, and of course that's a do-or-die game for Galway. Cork, Meath, and Westmeath against Cavan, and it's Harlan is back again this weekend, and some

big games, especially in the Munster Championship. There was a great game between Kildare and Kilkenny on Sunday that ended in a draw. So Kildare obviously have proven Kilkenny not going too well. But Galway are leading the Leinster Hurling Championship of Cahill. Stuns Kilkenny with a last gasp equalising point. 24 points for Offaly. Sorry, Kildare. Offaly 24, Kilkenny 1 at 21. So no doubt Shane Lowry would have been happy with that. Of course, he's our flame in that USPGA tournament this weekend. Let's take a bit of music, and we're going to go this time with Beitong and the GNR Steam Train.

Big Tom there, and one of his many songs, the GNR Steam Train. And you're listening to Ireland Calling, brought to you with the great support of the Hugh Green Group. Don't forget the Auckland Writers Festival got underway this week, and I had the pleasure of going along to see Patrick Redden Farrell last night. Huge crowd at the Kerry de Kiwana Centre, and Patrick is a famous author, and he's written that book, which the movie was made on, all about the Price Centre Sisters and the troubles in Northern Ireland, called Say Nothing. And he's got another new book.

that's come out now, London, and it's just been published. And of course, Roddy Doyle is speaking at the Kerry to Canowa Centre on Saturday night, and there's still some tickets available there. And Roddy did a big question and answer session. He was doing all the questioning in Dublin at the weekend at the Three Arena, two sellout nights with Roy Keane. And of course, he's got a good connection with Roy Keane, VO Boys second book. So I've got an interview with Roddy on Saturday. We'll have it on the programme next week. So just to remind you, if you want to go along to see Roddy, you can still buy tickets. You can get them through, I think it's ticketmaster.co.nz. Right, let's go back and look around here and take another piece of music. Then we come back and update you on some other stories. But this time it's the late Dolores O'Kane. Dolores Keane, and a lovely song called Teddy O'Neill. Very hard to believe that Dolores is gone. Of course, she and Maya Brennan passed away recently. Great loss to certainly the Irish musical and global musical industry. Let's have a quick look at some of the other stories in the Irish Times here at the moment. And nursing home group pursues a state of deceased ward. Court for 185,000 care costs. Irish photographer put Grace Kelly and Prince Rainier at ease as obviously passed away. Edward Quinn also helped make Audrey Hepburn famous, took thousands of pictures. And so photographer Granny was from Dublin, had a habit of being in the right place at the right time. With that in mind, it was no surprise when Paris Match asked him to photograph the first meeting between Grace Kelly and Prince Rainier of Monaco in 1955. Yeah, beautiful looking picture here. So obviously, he just recently passed away. That's one of the stories making the news in the Irish Times today. Of course, you can read some of these papers. You have to go in behind a paywall to get all the detailed information. But most of them you can get, you know, the main news, especially RTE Radio. The RTE website is very, very good. Certainly lots of stories about Eurovision. Huge top security around the event this year, which is underway in Vienna. I'm sure, as I mentioned earlier, it'll be a disappointment for obviously musicians in Ireland that they weren't given a chance to compete in this year. But Ireland made a stance very early on that they certainly they'd be boycotting the event as a result of Israel's continuing attacks, as it was in Gaza and more recently in Lebanon. Right, we'll take another bit of song. I suppose if I'd done a bit more research, I could have had a Eurovision song, but I'm not sure Christy Moore was ever interested in singing a song or writing a song for Eurovision, but if we put this one in, I'm sure it would have gotten through. Here he is with Bright Blue Rose, Christy Moore.

old Christie, who's probably turned 81 there recently. I know that his 80th birthday was on the day that the Second World War ended. So he was 80 last year and still going strong, selling out all his concerts in Ireland. Rarely travels too far afield these days. And you're listening to Ireland Calling, brought to you with the great support of the huge. I was just looking at the Farming Independent there. I have a little bit of it each week. And it's great to see there's some really nice pictures. There's the front page of the Farming Independent this week as Niall Coakley and a brother of Martin Coakley, agri contractors. He's using a John Deere 7750 harvester to draw silage for a local dairy farmer, Richard Collins, down in West Cork. It's certainly a good looking crop of grass there, although the skies are a bit grey behind it. But thankfully, the weather has improved, although it's not fantastic at the moment. There's a lovely picture here of people at a show in Tullamore, Michael Dolan and Brian. They've got this wonderful animal at the launch, that they're launching the Tullamore show, yeah, which takes place in August every year. Of course, the big one is the one down in the big ploughing championship, which is huge, takes place down in Offaly every year, Offaly or Laois. Nice picture here, Robin Darling from Skerry's come to Dublin with her Chagas FPD Student of the Year Award. The awards are presented to top graduates of Chagas Level 6 Agriculture, Horticulture, Equine and Forestry Training Program. Beautiful picture of Robin in the Farm Independent. Food prices rise to highest in 3 years on Iran war costs. Global food prices have climbed their highest level in more than 3 years due to the Iran war disrupting supply chains, thereby raising the prospect of larger bills for shoppers. And sadly, there's no end in sight. Very sad story here. It's a big spread. This is all about forestry in Ireland. They were told to plant a pension then the storm came. Forestry was sold to landowners in the 90s as a tax-free pension top-up, but Storm Owen slashed the value of many of those plantations, and now the planters or their heirs are tied to a lifetime of work, a high-risk business that are legally barred from leaving. And, you know, they show the ads here in all the papers, obviously, in the 90s. Farmers, secure your future, invest and plant your land today. And, of course, there's that Storm Owen when it came in. It did massive damage. You know, some parts of the country were without power for nearly 3 weeks, and huge damage done to forestry plantations. And of course, as that article, I haven't read the full thing, you know, you signed up, you have to probably, you know, take out all the trees that if they weren't harvested after falling within a few months, they wouldn't be worth anything. So a terrible time for the farming community. So and then there's a man here from Frontline to Farm, how this ex-soldier built a speckled park success story. Glenn Crooks explains how he established his pedigree herd in Armagh from Canadian embryos. Now he now produces elite stock for breeders while selecting for added scale and commercial appeal. Why army veterans make good farmers. Yeah, he looks like these spotted type cattle. They look quite good. And again, that story out in the dark with no lights, the Longford farmer keeping a 900-year island tradition alive. Herbert Farrell explains why he loves the hardship of rowing out to his Loch Ree island farm every day, how he transports the cattle to the mainland, and how his Robinlin herd prefers rushes and threes to grass, and why he has diversified into meat boxes. And there he is. There's lots of water in the background. So that's about it from the farm and papers. We move with one more song, and then have to come back and wrap up. I think my time is running out. Here's Dervish with Passage West.

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3: Hi Retrospect fans, Phil Gray here with another fresh episode of Retrospect. It's number 726, and boy is it a goodie. Now, if I said psychotic reaction to you, what would you think? Almost certainly, first of all, you'd think of the track Psychotic Reaction, right? If you're a long-time Retrospect listener, you might think of some of the covers. There's a piano version by Electric Piano Playground. There's Reaction Psychotica. But no, this week we start with a band called Psychotic Reaction. They're out of the UK, from Birmingham. Released just 145 RPM on a label called Hollick and Taylor, also out of Birmingham. Here is Psychotic Reaction with the A-side of this 1967 release. It's a track called...

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If you want to support the cause, head over to buymeacoffee.com/Mr. Phil Gray, M-R-P-H-I-L-G-R-E-Y, and buy me a round.

It's Retrospect 60s Garage Punk Show, episode 726. Three tracks. Starting off with British band Psychotic Reaction with Oh Misery. Followed them up with a band from Illinois called The Only Ones. But Ones is spelled O-N-Z or Z. From a 45 released on a label called R.I.P. B-side of the 45, On the Road Again, cover of The Living Spoonful. And ripping the set, we had the band The Pleasers. Pleasers with a Z or a Z. Formed in Australia, but I'm going to claim them as a New Zealand band because most of their career was here. They started in Brisbane in 1964 as the G-Men, headed over to New Zealand and were signed up to Zodiac Records, performed on a number of TV shows, covered Them's Gloria in 1965, which broke into the charts here in New Zealand, and they're described as playing

0: Tough British Invasion R&B styled rock and roll. Debut LP in 1966 on Zodiac, The Pleasers, the cover of House of the Rising Sun.
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Hello, boys and girls. Welcome back to Children's Storytime and Dr. Proctor's Fart Powder by Joe Nesbo. We're back with the three friends, Dr. Proctor, Nilly and Lisa, and Stanislaw is back. Nilly felt the invisible boomerang return to his hand and threw it again, harder this time. Ow! Trim cried, falling on his butt and grabbing his nose. Daddy, he wailed, that dwarf is mean. What's going on in here? A voice roared. What kind of Cinderella are you? Are you attacking my boys, kid? They attack me. Lily coughed and looked down at his Santa suit, which was now more black than red. He's lying, Daddy. Yes, Daddy, he came down the chimney and threw something at us. Get him, Daddy. Mr. Thrain took a step toward Nilly, but stopped. What exactly did he throw? I don't know, Daddy. It was something invisible.

Mr. Strain took a step back again. Police! Police! It took a few seconds, and then the door to the living room opened, and two uniformed policemen rushed in. Calm down, Mr. Strain. We've been guarding the door. The policeman with the Fu Manchu moustache said. And we haven't let in a single person without the receipts to prove they're a member of Christmas, the policeman with the handlebar moustache said. But this burglar came down the chimney, Mr. Thrain said, pointing at Nilly. Arrest him. Be careful, he's armed. A genuine thief right here on Spitsbergen. And he's dangerous too. What do you say to that, Rolf? Dangerous or not, we're valiant police officers. So I say we arrest this ne'er-do-well post-haste, Gunner. I couldn't concur more, Rolf. So, by all means, let's proceed. No sooner said than done, Gunner. I'm right behind you. Oh, but you're 11 days older than me, Rolf. So, please, you first. Let's nab him. What is he doing? Is he eating some kind of powder? Looks like it, but we've got him. The two policemen reached out their hands to grab the teeny tiny Santa Claus in the fireplace. Bang! A black cloud of ash mushroomed out of the fireplace, and once it settled, the boy had vanished into thin air, and the two policemen were black from top to toe. Wow, he really ripped a good one. That was one heck of a Christmas salute, one of them said, dusting ash off his Fu Manchu moustache. Yep, that kid farted right in our faces, said the other, blowing ash off his handlebar moustache. Well, you know the old saying, Gunner, whoever smelt it, dealt it. What are you saying, Rolf? Think about it. Wasn't that a familiar-smelling fart? I didn't smell a thing. Exactly. Was that the only fart you've smelled recently that didn't stink? Uh-oh, you don't mean... I do mean. Dr. Proctor from Cannon Avenue. Did you hear that, Mr. Thrain? We just solved this complex criminal case with a little quick sniffling flatophorensics. I'll show you what solving the case looks like. Mr. Thrain growled and snatched down the big shotgun that hung over the fireplace. I'm going to go engage in a little self-defense against some dangerous thieves. He loaded two big red cartridges into his shotgun, gave his suspenders a tug, and then marched to the front door. The two policemen and all the kids followed on his heels. But Mr. Thrain, you can't simply... It's not legal to just... Shut up. He growled and stepped out into the snow in front of the house and aimed his shotgun at the roof. There was no one up there. Shush, Mr. Thrain said. They heard a faint rustling sound from the back of the house, and then a strange animal came around the corner of the Thrain's massive house. It was a giraffe. And there was a guy with bushy hair and swim goggles sitting on the giraffe's back. The teeny tiny little Santa guy from the fireplace was next to him. Actually, the girl sitting next to them was the only one on the sleigh who seemed relatively normal. Tell me, Rolf, Handlebar whispered to Fu Manchu, is it legal to ride a giraffe on the roads in Norway? I can't recall there being anything against it, Gunnar. Mr. Fu Manchu said, scratching his Fu Manchu moustache. Mr. Thrain stepped in front of the giraffe and aimed his rifle at it. Freeze, he ordered. All right, the little Santa said, hopping up onto the seat and yanking off his Santa cap. There, now I'm freezing. Well, a little anyway. I mean, don't move. Mr. Thrain bellowed. Sit down. I'm going to count to three. One. Excuse me, Mr. Thrain, Mr. Fu Manchu said, but do you have a permit to carry that shotgun? If not. Shut up, Fuzzface. Two. Would be great if you could count to four, the boy said, looking at his watch. Mr. Thrain raised one eyebrow and said, Why?

Because it'll be exactly 8 o'clock then. A strange creaking and rumbling sound started. I'll shoot you whenever I darn well please, Mr. Thrain yelled. 2 and a half. Gunner, Mr. Fu Manchu whispered to Mr. Handlebar, we're going to have to negotiate with Mr. Thrain so nothing terrible happens here. I suppose you're right about that, Rolf. Then we concur. Why don't you start? Right, I'll use police negotiating tactics to convince Mr. Thrain not to... Maybe you should get started on that before it's too late, Gunner. Once again, we concur, Mr. Handlebar cleared his throat. My dear sir, dear Mr. Thrain, don't shoot. I beseech you on my knees, I... 3. Mr. Thrain carefully squeezed the trigger because he had to admit he was dreading the bang a little, and while he was squeezing, he realized some kind of light had come on in the taxidermied animal's eyes. Cuckoo! The orange head on the front of the sleigh came speeding towards Mr. Thrain on a long spotted neck, its jaws wide open and its shiny white vampire teeth gleaming. Bleah! Mr. Thrain screamed. The jaws clamped shut around his shotgun and yanked it out of his hands. The long neck lurched, launching the shotgun into the yard, where it disappeared pretty noiselessly in the snow. Hey, you taxidermied animal, that what you just did there is also not permitted under the statutes, Mr. Fu Manchu began. Cuckoo, the vampire giraffe said, and snatched the policeman's hat off his head and tossed it onto the roof. No, now this is going too far, Mr. Handlebar said. On the roof. Cuckoo, cuckoo. Mr. Thrain trawls from the two policemen and all the children who were members of Christmas hit the deck as the long neck with the giraffe head on it darted out over them. When they dared to peek up again, they saw only snow swirling behind the giraffe and the three people sitting on its back. And an instant later, it vanished into the darkness. Chapter 10, 28 hours plus a few minutes until Christmas Eve. The moon shone down on Cannon Avenue where Lisa cautiously peeked through the gap between her bedroom curtains. The blue gleam from the light on the police car outside swept across her bedroom ceiling. The policeman rang the bell at your house, Dr. Proctor, she reported in a whisper. And now they're ringing the bell at yours, Nilly. Good luck with that, said Nilly, who had lain down on the bed with his hands under his head. Are you sure your parents won't suddenly come home? Asked Dr. Proctor, who was sitting on the floor next to the dresser. Very sure, Lisa said. My mum is at my grandmother's house making Hartshorn cookies and syrup ginger snaps, and my dad is at the fortress manning the cannons in case Finland attacks. Finland? But they're our allies. That's what Dad says too, but Finland sent a letter to the king, and Dad says that even though no one understands Finnish, some of the words in the letter sound very angry if you read them out loud. They heard voices out on the street. Sorry to disturb you, ma'am, but we're here to arrest Dr. Proctor and your son, Nilly. He isn't home by any chance, is he? What? A familiarly yappy voice barked. What's he done now? Just a few small matters, ma'am. Armed breaking and entering, assaulting an officer and a breach of the official Christmas Membership Act. He should be out of jail again in a few years. Are you sure you can't hold him a little longer? You know what that poor boy gives his poor mother for Christmas? A headache. Just a headache. Ma'am, have you seen Nilly or Doc? Nope. Oh, and by the way, that dwarf gave me one other thing. Constipation. Here. Feel right here. Yep, feel my belly. Oh, I don't think. I'm all backed up, wouldn't you know? 2 weeks. It's been 2 weeks. Just a minute.

this dynamite finally goes off. I would prefer not to think about that, ma'am. Perhaps Nellie has some friends that he might have sought refuge with. Nellie only has one friend, and that is... Okay, I'll tell you if you promise not to torture Nellie. I'm opposed to torture, you know. You're safe there, ma'am. We're not actually allowed to torture anyone. I see. Well then, her name's Lisa, and she lives in that red house over there. Nellie's mother raised her index finger to point, and Lisa quickly closed the gap in the curtains. I think they're going to come over here next, she whispered. What do we do now? Dr. Proctor asked, worriedly tugging on his beard. Let's sleep on it a little, Nellie suggested with a yawn. Ding dong, sang the doorbell. Then there was a firm knock on the door downstairs. Open up, this is the long arm of the law knocking. The three friends sat still as mice, watching one another and listening as hard as they could. I think there's only one thing to do, Rolf, a voice outside said. I concur, Gunnar. There's only one thing. But what is that one thing? To request reinforcements from headquarters so we can station a guard outside all three of these houses until the suspects return home. Suspects? We were there, Gunnar. The giraffe threw your hat onto the roof. Sorry, of course, I meant when the guilty parties return home. The policemen talked on their radio in their cruiser. Then it was quiet for a long time. Then they heard the hum of a car engine out on Cannon Avenue. Lisa opened the curtains a small amount again. Two more police cars just drove up, she whispered. No, three. And now they're getting out of their cars and taking up position outside each of our houses. And they brought thermoses and sack lunches. I see, Dr. Proctor pulled off his swim goggles and polished them. There's no way out, Lisa. But if we turn ourselves in voluntarily and make a full confession, maybe the punishment will be more lenient. You and Nellie are young. You'll have your whole lives ahead of you, even after you get out. Dr. Proctor and Lisa looked at Nellie, who was lying on the bed, his eyes closed again, and snoring ever so slightly. But, Lisa said in despair, if we turn ourselves in now, everyone won't get to celebrate Christmas this year. That was going to happen anyway, Lisa, Dr. Proctor sighed. Our test tonight demonstrated that, unfortunately, we are no replacement for the real Santa Claus with a real jet reindeer sleigh. We would never have managed to deliver presents to all the children in the world. The world has grown too populous and there are too few of us, Lisa. That's just the way it is. You're right, Lisa said. It stops here. I'm afraid so. Lisa shook Nellie. Can, Nellie mumbled. No, wonderful dream. Don't go away now. He opened his eyes a crack. What's going on? We're turning ourselves in, Dr. Proctor said. Why? Nellie asked, stretching. Because the punishment will be even more severe if we don't turn ourselves in voluntarily, Lisa said. Punishment? Nellie yawned. Ha! Nellie's not afraid of anything. Getting my ears boxed, wet willies, and snowmen. Just bring it on. I'm not giving up. Nellie can take anything. If you don't turn yourself in, they'll probably put you in solitary confinement, Dr. Proctor said, where you won't be able to watch TV, put caramel sauce on your food, or say a single word. Nellie looked at Dr. Proctor for a moment. Then he hopped down onto the floor. You can say a lot of things about Nellie said, but no one can say that he didn't know when it was time to give up. Come on. Wait, Lisa said. If we go out there, Christmas will be lost forever. Can't you give it one last try to think of something, Dr. Proctor? You have the biggest brain of anyone I know, and when you think hard, you almost always manage to come up with an inspired, ingenious, and outrageously outlandish idea. Lisa, I'm sorry.

but I've already thought and... Please, Dr. Proctor, just one last time. Dr. Proctor sighed. As you wish, Lisa, my dear. Dr. Proctor took a deep breath and then closed his eyes and thought hard. When Lily saw that,

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1: 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Welcome, Sharon, to the show.
2: Thanks, Catherine. Lovely to be here.
1: Now, this book has been described as a gripping novel of love, resilience, and one woman's fight to reclaim her life. I like to describe it as a really, really good book that you must get. It's fabulous.
2: Oh, thank you so much. That's wonderful feedback.
1: Can you give me your elevator pitch then for the book? What are you telling people when they say, hey, what's the book about?
2: Yeah, it's interesting. It's basically a snapshot of fiction loosely based on facts. That's what I say. So it's about the story of Kitty Devlin, and she has a massive change in her circumstances. So Kitty, the character, she's a bit up herself, you know, she's frowning on the people that, you know, are less than her. She's a doctor's wife now, has a bit of an attitude. And then suddenly things change very drastically through absolutely no fault of her own. And her life is turned upside down. Kitty goes from doctor's wife to deserted wife within the space of 24 hours and has a real challenge then, because the situation for women in the 70s, if your husband left you, essentially you were now classified with this new label as deserted wife and had to stand outside the post office with your hand out for your deserted wife's allowance every week. And most women in those days stayed at home. Women generally didn't work, particularly married women. So now Kitty's forced to live on this allowance and try and forge a life for herself and her children. And essentially she becomes a pariah in her society.
1: Yeah, it's amazing the way that you portray that in the book. But what also comes across is that you have that, I have Irish background, lots of Irish people in my world. So for me, it resonated a lot because you have that classic Irish wit about your writing, and it's really clear on the page. Was that style what you wanted to put in there, or did it just happen because of who you are?
2: I think Irish people are quite funny, and it just generally the humour kind of comes through. I'm always, when I go home anytime, it's one thing that always really stands out to me. The humour is quite specific. And I think it would be difficult to try and extract that from me because it's innate. I think growing up in that environment is just funny. But the other side of this is, it's a serious tale. And there's a note of caution in this book in terms of women's rights and the lack thereof in the 70s and how bad it actually was. So it's a grim tale. And one of the reasons I wrote the book was because it's a reminder. I see the world tilting back into that kind of mode. Again, you see things like the Roe versus Wade, and women's rights are gradually being eroded globally, and that's very worrying to me. And I wanted to write the book for that reason, but I also wanted it not to be too heavy

0: and a little bit of lighthearted kind of humour, because some of this is quite entertaining, what actually happened. And the backdrop to the whole troubles and all the smuggling that was going on at the time, it was, in a lot of it's very funny what went on. So I wanted to kind of bring that in as well.
1: Ireland in 1975 was pretty bleak for women, as you've mentioned there as well, and you explore the deserted wife stigma. Can you then tell me about the research that you did into the social and legal limbo women were faced with before divorce was an option? Gosh, not until the late 90s, I believe, in Ireland.
0: Yeah.
1: So how did you go about doing all that research?
0: Well, I witnessed several incidents as a child, and, you know, as children do, you don't question the rights or wrongs of what's going on around you, but you absorb it all. And I love that Franz Kafka quote, you know, a book must be an axe for the frozen sea inside of us.
1: Oh, that's great.
0: Isn't that beautiful? Yeah. I love that. Yeah. And that's kind of what happened. I used this as an axe, and I broke up in all my memories, everything that I'd seen, because I remember at a time as a child even thinking, this is wrong. This is horrible. And I had quite a vocal mother who was an absolute feminist and a fierce advocate for women, absolutely. And she loudly proclaimed the injustice of all of this and what was going on. So I had her voice in my head and her friends. And having witnessed these things, I had kind of the basics of what happened. But then it was a question of going back and actually putting those facts and figures around that. And luckily, there's quite a few lawyers in my family. So my sister is legal counsel for Dublin City Council. So I had her, and my father worked for the revenue for a long time in the court. So he's very familiar. And so he was a phenomenal source of information for me. And he didn't know he'd find the person to get to. But there was a lot of fact checking, a lot of research, because I wanted it to be accurate, particularly in terms of the court case and how that would have actually been managed in the day. And I wanted it to resonate, because I wanted to honour what happened to these women. And my way of doing that was accuracy around the research.
1: Yeah, so the book itself, the story itself, even though it is fiction, the actual trauma that Kitty finds herself in and what she has to navigate is true. So when you're reading it, it gives you a bit of sadness knowing that women did have to go through that, and hopefully they're not still going through it. But at the start, Kitty seems to have it all. You said she was a little bit up herself because she's a doctor's wife in a very nice suburb. Comparing Kitty to a lot of women back then, do you think she would have been truly happy, do you think? Or was she performing a role she thought she had to play because society said, if you live in the suburb and you're a doctor's wife, you must be happy? Or do you think she was genuinely happy in your, as the author?
0: Yeah, I think a lot of women at the time, you know, would have played a part. I think, you know, and it comes through with her family as well, how they reacted when she brought home the news initially that she was going to be a doctor's wife. And it's a significant step up in the social status quo from being a farmer's daughter to ultimately doctor's wife. And I think she felt that was probably her role to play. But looking back then at the marriage she had and realizing, you know, potentially how quickly it was all gone. Well, what was it actually built on anyway? And how much were they actually communicating? How good was it really? So I think, yeah, a lot of kind of a maybe playing a role and doing what society sort of expected of her at the day. But then particularly when, you know, new romance comes back, and then that's real feeling and real passion there. So I think it would have been a big comparison for her.
1: Yeah. Were any of the characters based on people you know? I want to ask about all of them.
0: All of them,
1: nosy neighbours, those busybody, twitching, gossiping, horrible, women not supporting other women at all. Let's just drag her down while she's already, you know, on her knees.
0: You know, Catherine, that was the thing that shocked me most, was the ferocity of the kind of almost attack on women in that situation by other women. You know, where was kind of sisterhood, you know, I mean, she has her friend, but generally in terms of the social status, now you are this and you are potentially a threat because other women, married women, don't really want to include, yeah, you're potentially a threat. What about my husband now if this happened to you? And also,

0: the whole marginalization in terms of the church, and you know, you're this now, but in the eyes of the church, you're still a married woman, so you have to behave accordingly. But obviously, these women couldn't move on, so they were stuck in this kind of ugly limbo situation. You're neither here nor there in Ireland, which, you know, must have been just horrifying. Well, it was. I saw it in action. And then the children of those women as well carried that stigma at school and at the church as well.
1: And then through some lovely writing, you sort of broke through that a bit without giving any of the story away. But there was an unexpected friendship that developed when people could actually see past the, basically, when you're told how to behave or told who to like or not to like, once that's taken away, that veil's taken off, you're able to see a person as a person.
0: Yeah.
1: And you brought that through with your writing. So there's a dark theme running through the book, but the funny moments give the reader a break from feeling too sorry for the main character and for women in general, I guess. Was that something that came naturally to you in the writing, or did you have to sit back and go, oh, hang on, I better lighten this up a bit in places?
0: If anything, it was probably the opposite. Oh. I thought I better take through it. I didn't want it to be too light and funny, because there were some other funny things that, you know, I remembered, but thought, no, that is actually the serious bane of this book, and I want that to be the main theme, you know, women's rights and the really difficult situation that those women found themselves in. You know, essentially, women's work was restricted, their reproductive rights, their marital status, and their public voice, all in that decade. And the 70s was like a massive turning point globally, really, but particularly in Ireland. Women were having enough, no more, this and out. My mother was out with campaigning with a placard. And I remember it quite clearly, and challenging everything. And I think, you know, I really wanted to sort of bring that through. And that kind of, on the other hand, I wanted to show that there were other ways, because I knew lots of women who got creative with what they could get their hands on and actually managed to find a way to make money, to make ends meet, to get shoes on children's feet, to work out somehow that, you know, in a society, essentially, it was utterly stacked against them. They managed to cope and find ways, and, you know, hats off to those women in those days, because it was such a difficult thing to do.
1: Although the term coercive control didn't exist in 1975, your book vividly portrays its effects. How did you approach writing these patterns of behaviour without that modern terminology?
0: It's quite fascinating now, actually, because I, having learned very recently a lot about coercive control and seeing, you know, books like Nesting, Roisin O'Donnell, I don't know if you've read that, but it's phenomenal. And she really details why, you know, for people who, women who say, well, why don't you just leave? Oh. You know, she explains why you don't just leave.
1: Yeah.
0: And about, you know, it's phenomenal. I read that book in 2 days and felt like I'd been in a car crash. So I'd absolutely recommend it. Yeah.
1: Wow.
0: So Roisin O'Donnell talks about that, but I was actually writing about it, but I didn't realize it was called that.
1: Ah, I see.
0: Yeah. So I didn't have the words, but actually that's kind of what was going on, really. So it's really interesting you brought that comparison, because I thought that myself the other day, that's kind of what they were doing. But between the church and essentially men. And, you know, don't get me wrong, I love men. I've 3 of my own at home. And nothing against men, but it was a time in society where men made all the rules and the Catholics ran the country, and it's just how it was.
1: Yeah. I don't love him. I hate him, which is a great thing to completely dislike a character, the priest in that particular story. Oh my goodness me. And the writing of it is fantastic. But I want to know more about your writing, because the book reads like you have been an author for decades, if I'm really honest. And you worked with Harriet Allen as a mentor.
0: Yes. Yes, I did.
1: So what was the most challenging piece of feedback, do you think, that she gave you?
0: She's so incredible, and I struck gold. So I did the course with the 30-week course with the creative hub, John Cranner, and that was amazing. And my project on the course was this book. And my mentor was Harriet Allen. So, and the first phone call I had with her, because John is very careful and very nurturing.

0: with people trying to learn to write. And, you know, obviously I'm a new author and learning my craft. So he has a very specific methodology of feedback for authors so they don't get destroyed.
1: Right.
0: And he works on the basis, it's similar to the Toastmasters, commend, recommend, commend. I don't know if you ever

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The album is Soul Makusa, and you're going to hear House of the Rising Funk.

As I've been curating, I had some jazz left over from my past episodes. Let's fill that in here. Here's some Grant Green from 1965. It's a Rudy Van Gelder remaster of the album Idle Moments.

Thank you for riding with us on the Blues Train. Closing us out, we're going to have a little bit of tenor saxophone with Dexter Gordon. Here is The Panther. Have a great day, everyone.

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5: Welcome to Simply Gardening with Kath Irvine. Kath Irvine is a gardener and author. She joins us here at Coast Access Radio to give us some advice on how to have an easy, healthy, happy garden. Welcome to the show. Kath Irvine is in the studio with us today, gardener extraordinaire. And we are going to talk about, oh, this is a good one.
6: It is. Very excited about, shall I say it?
5: You say it.
6: Slugs and snails.
5: Oh, those rascals.
6: Yeah.
5: All those kind of sticky, gooey guys.
6: I know.
5: The little munchy guys.
6: It turns out in a citizen science study, and it was done in the UK, but 200 slugs and snails per square metre in the average British garden.
5: I beg your pardon.
6: I know. And so the thing that we do know for sure in nature, whenever something is in abundance, there are a lot of predators for it.
5: Oh.
6: And there's a good reason for it.
5: Okay.
6: Even though it's hard to understand. Like,
5: yeah.
6: Flies. Let's, think about flies.
5: Yes.
6: And there's a good relationship between slugs and snails and flies, because the main job of most of the varieties of slugs and snails, of which there are a surprising amount of them, varieties of them, types of them.
5: Oh.
6: We think snail, we think slug.
5: Yeah.
6: I know, lots and lots of different ones. Most of them are actually eating decaying vegetation, vegetation that's on the other side, particularly steeped in fungi for snails. So that's quite interesting, isn't it?
5: Yes.
6: I feel the slug and snail is a case of we've demonised them for so long.
5: Mm.
6: In our head, they're the bad guy. So we automatically jump on them as the thing that's doing. There is, however, one, the grey slug, and we will all know this slug really well. That guy does subsist mostly on fresh vegetation, though also on decaying vegetation. So that's the first thing to really become aware of.
5: Because we don't mind them eating decaying vegetation.
6: In fact, that's rather bloomin' essential.
5: And then
6: if we didn't have them there doing that, and that's, slaters, earwigs, flies, all these critters that are cleaning up the debris, we'd be up to our eyeballs or probably over the top.
5: In garbage.
6: Yes, absolutely. So it's a crucial niche that they're filling. And I wonder, I don't have the answer to this question, but I do wonder if the fact that we have gotten in the habit, when I say we, I'm actually not literally talking about you and I, of course, but as a whole, of cleaning away all of the vegetation, has that meant they've turned more to eating fresh stuff?
5: Ah.
6: So that's just my question.
5: I see where you're going.
6: That's just my question.
5: It's a question, it's not a statement.
6: No, I don't have an answer. And let's back up the bus a little bit, because I

0: just leapt into that full noise in my excitement for this topic, is that I just want to say that for years they perplexed me, slugs and snails, because I didn't have a permanent solution for them in the same way that I do for every other pest. You know, aphids, for instance, I know for sure that's overfeeding. You're putting too much artificial fertilizer or too much nitrogen in the form of manure on. And the plants are running with those simple carbs that the sucking insects like. Stop doing that, aphids fade away. At the same time as creating an environment that encourages lots of natural predators. So that's the lens with which I came to. For years I've been leaning on quash, which is it's not natural, but it's the most natural bait that I could find, iron and bran. And I just lazily leant on that because of so many mollusks, you know, and so much damage. So I wanted to find a way out of that. So for the last 2 years I've been really trialling and learning, and now I feel very confident to say you can totally do it. Thing is, I have mainly my observations as proof, you see, because I still have slugs and snails, but nowhere near the damage is being done.
1: Okay.
0: Living mulch instead of composting, leaning on plants, does this mean I'm achieving that that plant nutrition actually makes a huge impact on what's being eaten in the garden in regards to a snail and a slug? Good question.
1: It's a great question.
0: Because also being aware that there's been lots of interesting studies done about, you know, equilibrium in nature. And an organic system, what is found is that it's not that the pests go away, it's that everything equalises exactly the same way I was talking about with the aphids, where when there is a diverse range of predators operating in your system, when plants are running with complex carbohydrates like they should be, everything equalises. So it's not about getting rid of the pest. That's not our mindset. That's not nature's mindset. It's about equalising your garden and your garden system. And I most certainly have found that with the living mulches, I still find slugs and snails about, but I just do not get the damage. I don't know why. So that's just my observation. And
1: it's like you're distracting them. Look over here, look over here.
0: And that could be it. That could be it. Or, you know, it could be so many things. Maybe the predators, of which I think we should talk about next, of which there are numerous predators, and some of them are surprising. Mice have been found with snail inside them. Isn't that surprising?
1: It is, actually.
0: Harvestmen, daddy long legs. There's a lot of generalist predators, and that makes sense because slugs and snails, there's a lot of meat in a slug and snail,
1: yes.
0: And there's a lot of them.
1: Well, the French like them.
0: Yeah, they do. I think it's a special variety.
1: I think it is, yes.
0: But there are, you know, starlings and thrushes and birds that get them. You know, a lot of predators that will be familiar, frogs and hedgehogs, all generalists. They'll grab one if they're going by. They're not hunting them out specifically. But there are three predators which are specific to mollusks. Two of them are parasitic. There's a nematode and a mite, which lay the eggs, and often if they're found and under a microscope, they always have these particular nematodes and mites on them. They parasitise them. And ground beetles.
1: Oh.
0: Lots of different varieties of ground beetles live solely on either a slug or a snail or as part of their mixed diet. And so I think ground beetles have been really hammered by, drum roll, slug bait.
1: Oh.
0: And also by removing leaf litter and mulch. So it's sort of, it's a funny thing. One of our main strategies, mine included, to remove mulch from the system, believing that harbored slugs and snails.
1: Yeah.
0: And I did write that in Edible Backyard in my book.
1: Okay.
0: As in springtime, if you've got lots of slugs and snails, remove the mulch.
1: Right. What they're saying is now, maybe leave it.
0: Exactly, because for most of them, apart from the grey slug, that's actually That's actually the stuff that they're eating.
1: So just leave them.

0: There.
1: And that's where all these, not all these, but most of these predators are, that's their wellspring. That's where they're coming from. It's where ground beetles live, in the top of the soil, but not if it's bare, in leaf litter, in mulch, and also in long vegetation and long grass. So they could be living in my living mulch. I don't know. There's so many things to find out, so many questions.
0: But now
1: that I know the impact of the bait, it's the particular. See, iron and bran sounds quite harmless, doesn't it?
0: Mm.
1: But it's the type of iron that's used that's actually damaging to the ecosystem. Somewhere in my heart, I did know it, but for $5 a box, it was easy. You know,
0: it
1: was so easy to buy and chuck around.
0: Yeah.
1: So, I'm not saying don't use it. I'm just saying now we have awareness of the impact. So. For instance, at work where I am, I do actually have a box of quash because I'm not there all the entire time, and there may be specific moments. So that's what I would suggest, is to be very targeted when you use these tools, so as that you're really minimising that that impact. Plant out larger seedlings. So let's get to grips with the plants that grey slugs particularly love to eat. Peas and broccoli, for instance.
0: Yeah.
1: Just grow them on a lot bigger and plant them out bigger.
0: And don't plant them in a row.
1: Yeah,
0: that's what we've been learning.
1: Yeah, absolutely. Mix them up. You might need to plant, in the case of peas, which go on a frame, they're going to need to be in a row. That's unavoidable.
0: Yeah.
1: But you can plant, we've talked about this before, like in front and behind a mixed lot of crops and green crops. And boards left out together. Because they'll go underneath overnight, and then you can turn them over and stomp them all in the morning. That's one strategy. Bear traps do work, but you do need to monitor them. Otherwise, they get super disgusting. And also, beer. You know, I mean, anyway, if you have a lot of beer or you're a home brewer, that could be a valid. But the most impactful strategy I've found is night hunts and head torch on. Bucket of limey water in spring when the slugs and snails, the populations start to rise, and base everything on your observation.
0: Mm-hmm.
1: Get to know what slug and snail damage looks like. It's very different. Like a bird will peck a V shape out of the side of the leaf. A slug and a snail will rasp those irregular holes, but they'll leave the stem. May also be a caterpillar though. So turn the leaves over and have a look. Don't just automatically blame the slug and the snail, particularly if you're going to be using a bait. And I wouldn't use any other bait. The other baits have a name that one day I'll master and get my tongue around, but I would probably say it in private to you, Catherine, but not live on the radio. D-methyl, blah, blah, blah, blah.
0: Oh, yes.
1: Yeah, yeah. But that is so, so damaging. It is horribly damaging. And so it's strange how the gardens that use the most most slug control like this have weirdly the most slugs,
0: and they need,
1: because
0: more.
1: All the predators they've been left to rule, and especially if you add in taking the mulch away, cutting the lawn short, having no wild areas left. I mean, this describes a lot of gardens,
0: and
1: you're basically giving them free rein, so no wonder there's a lot of damage.
0: Again, Kath, so as you're talking, it's going back to Mother Nature created them for a reason. So they're food for something. So as you said, the beetles, and who's eating the beetles? Well, probably a bird or something fantastic. So if you're taking away food sources all the time, you're mucking everything up.
1: Oh, yeah.
0: Everything's being thrown out of whack.
1: Yeah. And it's a mindset of not being afraid of life, Catherine.
0: Oh, look.
1: Stop being afraid of life. That's the gauntlet I'm putting down.
0: Yeah.
1: You know, like we need to celebrate it. And the answer in our gardens, if we're going to have spray-free gardens, and also resilience, if people are worried about, oh gosh, am I going to be able to go to the shops? Am I going to be able to do this?
0: Mm.
1: Well, you know, if you don't need all those things, you're absolutely sitting in a great place, because you can grow your dinner without relying on having to buy all these things.
0: And also growing something that will be super tasty.
1: Yes, and properly healthy.
0: And properly healthy.
1: Proper healthy.
0: Proper, you get it, you go, oh, look at that. It's when people bring you stuff they've grown, it's like, oh, it's amazing.
1: It's a winner-winner.
0: It is a winner. Oh, gosh. I think we could do another episode on slugs and snails, but I love that. It's basically, stop trying to rule everything and control everything if you can.
1: Yes.
0: Let things grow, living mulches,

0: Yeah. Winter crops, diverse planting, be led by what you see for sure. Don't have those knee-jerk reactions and think, oh gosh, it's a slug. Like, actually, is it?
1: Mm.
0: You know, like, and also on balance, like, how bad is this damage? This plant is 20 centimetres high and it's got two holes in it.
1: Yeah.
0: And 10 leaves. I think it's going to be fine.
1: Yeah.
0: You know, so just wait another day. Wait another day. Don't be hitting a sledgehammer where we don't need to.
1: Where you just need a feather.
0: A feather.
1: Yeah.
0: Oh.
1: Kathy Irvine, thank you very much for coming in. Edible Backyard is where you need to go for more information. And also check out our podcast, Simply Gardening. Kath, you're a star. Thank you.
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